sound of the Lion of Judah roaring again. There's a new generation arising, a nameless, faceless, placeless tribe. All they fear is the fear of the Lord, all they hear.

0: 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You said to stay. 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

0: Welcome to Truth for Today, the Bible Explained, a Christian ministry program that endeavors to accurately teach God's Word in order to challenge, encourage, and edify listeners. Today we continue our talks on key themes in John's Gospel, chapter 21, with Jonathan Smith speaking about caring for mature Christians, Tend My Sheep.
1: Tend My Sheep, Caring for Mature Christians. In our previous broadcast, we started a new series entitled Key Themes in John 21. In this series, we are reflecting on what we can learn from the responsibilities the Lord Jesus gave to his disciple Peter after Jesus' resurrection. The Lord spoke privately to a very humbled Peter following his failure when he vehemently denied any association with Jesus during his sham trial which led to his crucifixion. In this very personal interview, Jesus challenges Peter as to the genuineness of his connection with himself. And the Lord begins that work of restoring and remoulding Peter back into a faithful and useful vessel by giving him responsibilities in leading or shepherding the people of God. In our first broadcast, we considered how the exhortation to Peter, "Feed my lambs," could be taken to correspond to shepherding the younger members of the flock. Today we will use the second subtly different exhortation, which we read in John 21 verse 16, "Tend my sheep," and align this to the responsibility of caring for mature Christians, not the relatively newborn lambs of John 16 verse 15, but rather the older sheep of verse 16, who have been part of the flock perhaps for some time. Now you may be listening to this broadcast thinking, well, I am neither a mature Christian, nor am I a shepherd or pastor of the flock, so what is in this for me? I would ask you to continue with me, because as we shall see, we must all be striving, perhaps more quickly than we may appreciate, to reach spiritual maturity. And if we learn some of the challenges that those responsible for shepherding and leading the church do face in this area, it may help us be more understanding and supportive of their work for the Lord. What it is to be mature. So as we consider the exhortation given to Peter and our application of that exhortation to older, more mature Christians, we must first ask the question, what is it to be a mature Christian? How can we define it so we can start to consider the scripture's teaching on this question? We can learn from our experiences of watching babies and children growing up. Even young babies can exhibit a desire to progress to the next stage of maturity when they express their frustration at being unable to do certain things, whether it be sitting up, holding a cup, standing or walking. Their expressed frustration, usually not in words but in cries, is their way of saying that they want to be older. And so it continues. A toddler wants to be like his older siblings. Older children look forward to greater freedom to come and go as they reach teenage years. And on reaching the cusp of adulthood, they will look forward to living and learning away from home, not just for the freedom it offers, but also for the challenge of dealing with the new responsibilities that come along with this next stage. So it should be with the Christian life. Depending on our age, we may be stuck with the passage of time required to grow spiritually, by which I mean that I do not think, for example, that it is probable for a younger teenager in life to be a mature Christian, as the body and mind still have a physical growing process to grow through. But it should not take someone who becomes a Christian in adulthood a further 20 years to grow to spiritual maturity. As we are about to see, Paul expected maturity of the Corinthian church within the space of a couple of years, and he was disappointed not to see it. Looking to Paul's first letter to the Corinthians, written only a few months after he had left them, having firstly lived alongside them for 18 months from their conversion, Paul recalls his time with them and challenges them strongly that the wisdom he speaks to them is for those who are mature in the faith. However, we speak wisdom among those who are mature, he writes in 1 Corinthians 2, verse 6. throwing out this challenge due to their poor behaviour and lack of spiritual maturity. Unlike the new believers whom Peter wrote to in his first epistle, who were gently and kindly exhorted, as newborn babes desire the pure milk of the world that you may grow thereby, in 1 Peter 2 verse 2, the Corinthians had no excuse for having made no progress beyond this level. Their behaviour was not even like children, but rather like babies. And I, brethren, could not speak to you as to spiritual people, but as to carnal, as to babes in Christ. I fed you with milk, and not with solid food, for until now you were not able to receive it, and even now you are still not able, for you are still carnal. Paul writes in 1 Corinthians 3, verses 1 to 3. So in the Christian life also, maturity must be earnestly sought after. Paul gives similar direction to the Ephesians, till we all come to the unity of the faith and of the knowledge of the Son of God, to a perfect man, to the measure of the stature of the fullness of Christ, that we should no longer be children, tossed to and fro and carried about with every wind of doctrine, as Paul writes in Ephesians chapter 4, verses 13 to 14. The Apostle John models this growth into maturity in three broad stages in his first general letter, identifying little children, young men, and fathers. And while an exposition of John's instructions is beyond the scope of our consideration today, it is worth a brief overview. To the fathers, he actually has little to say because they have known him who is from the beginning, as he writes in 1 John 2, verse 13. The fathers, therefore, have a deep practical knowledge of Christ learned through experience. He then commends the young men because they have overcome the wicked one, also in 1 John 2, verse 13. This is no small intermediate step. To overcome the devil in this way is to be fully established in the faith and well set up for progression through experience towards the third stage of fathers. However, these young men are particularly warned against the love of the world in 1 John 2, verses 15 to 17, a very real danger. And finally, he addresses the little children, those who are new in the faith and who are not yet established and cannot be considered to be mature Christians. So even if you are not yet a father in Christian terms of experience, it would be reasonable and normal to presume that none of us would want to hark back to earlier days of spiritual immaturity. How many young people wish to be babies all over again? So if you are at that stage of being a young man, spiritually speaking, you should be looking to press further forward. This said, we do sometimes see a startling lack of desire to grow among Christians. I would therefore challenge us all to press on towards maturity. Paul said this firmly to the Corinthians in 1 Corinthians 13 verse 11. When I became a man, I put away childish things. Let Paul's exhortation ring in anyone's ears who is careless about growing into spiritual maturity. Challenges to those who are mature. And so I have widened the scope a little of what it is to be mature, and now we must consider some challenges that are particularly relevant to those who are at this stage in Christian experience. And I have three striking considerations for mature Christians to reflect upon. Firstly, mature Christians must realise that the flesh is still active until life's final moment. The scripture's teaching is clear as to the constant presence of our old nature while in this body of death, as Paul puts it to the Romans in chapter 7, verse 24. And while this old nature was judged at the cross, as Paul describes to the Galatians, I have been crucified with Christ, it is no longer I who live, in Galatians 2 verse 20, it is still very much active. Hear Paul again, for the flesh lusts against the spirit, and the spirit against the flesh, and these are contrary to one another, so that you do not do the things that you wish. Galatians 5 verse 17. There is no indication in Scripture that the desires of the flesh tail off in older age. They are an ever-present danger. We do not have to look too far to see these dangers in action. Christians who have taken up enduring service, to some apparent blessing, have ended their course in ignominy. Sadly, we all can probably cite some recent examples. A lack of accountability and an unrealistic assessment of self is undoubtedly at the heart of such failures. Why then did John not warn the fathers against such dangers? Perhaps it is because they have recognised the truth of our conflicted natures, the new against the old, and meanwhile have understood that the answer to the struggle against the old nature is not more law, but rather more spirit. Again, hear Paul. I say then, walk in the spirit, and you shall not fulfil the lust of the flesh. Galatians 5, verse 16. Moving on to the second challenge, mature Christians must not rest on their laurels, thinking they have done quite enough. It's hard for me to believe that it is now over 25 years since John Piper gave his famous Seashells exhortation to a gathering of 40,000 students in Memphis. In an early example of a sermon going viral, he told a powerful story, whether parable in nature or true experience, I do not know, but the story was of a couple who retired and settled down to create an amazing collection of seashells. He speculated how it would be standing before the judgment seat in that day, only to be able to say, "Look, Lord, see my shells." From this illustration came his very well-known and practical exhortation, "Don't waste your life." Paul puts it this way in Scripture, illustrating valuable time slipping through our fingers. "See then that you walk circumspectly, not as fools but as wise, redeeming the time because the days are evil." Ephesians 5 verses 15 to 16. It is sometimes said there is no retirement in Christian service. And indeed, I have seen examples of those who are in the third age and stage of life who are anything but sedentary. For example, up and out on the streets, sharing the gospel with others. That's a great way to spend retirement. But activities and ministries may indeed change, particularly if maturity is also reflected in older age and a slowing down of body and mind. Activity may become less public and forward than before and move towards a more prayerful and reflective service. For this we can see in Scripture the wonderful examples of Anna and Simeon. Anna was 84 years old, a widow who did not depart from the temple but served God with fastings and prayers night and day. See Luke chapter 2, verses 36 to 38. Similarly, Simeon was just and devout, waiting for the consolation of Israel. Luke chapter 2, verse 25. Both of these aged believers were privileged to see the salvation of the Lord in the person of Jesus as a newborn baby. Similarly, we see Samuel in his later years exercised in prayer. "Moreover, as for me, far be it from me that I should sin against the Lord in ceasing to pray for you," he says in 1 Samuel 12, verse 23. And so we should also redeem the time, especially if we see fewer natural days ahead of us. Mature Christians also need to finish well. We cannot run half a race and then drop out. DNF for did not finish must be the most disappointing letters for an athlete to read after a race. So the race is never to be considered as run until we reach the finish line. Think on Demas, who was one of Paul's true companions in his missionary journeys, sending his greetings to the Colossian church, as we read in Colossians 4 verse 14. "Luke, the beloved physician, and Demas greet you." He is also included in an illustrious list in Philemon 1 verse 23. "Epaphras, my fellow prisoner in Christ Jesus, greets you, as do Mark, Aristarchus, Demas, Luke, my fellow labourers." We therefore may only imagine the devastation in the heart of Paul when, at the end of his own race, he is forced to admit to Timothy that Demas has fallen prey to the attractions of the world. Be diligent to come to me quickly, for Demas has forsaken me, having loved this present world and has departed for Thessalonica. 2 Timothy 4, verses 9 to 10. The Oxford mathematician and reputed Christian apologist John Lennox was interviewed recently on finishing well. The chief test of all shepherds, he said, is the way they end up, warning, it is perfectly possible for a person who has led an exemplary Christian life, been a leader, to end up a silly old fool. As you get older, it's very easy to get into the mindset that you know everything and to close down and not listen to anybody. He went on to know, I've watched it again and again happen in people that you would have said would never happen to them. It can happen to any of us, and it's something to fear in a way. He advised, we must surround ourselves by friends and family who are close enough to us to be honest with us. And so the writer of the Epistle to the Hebrews takes up this theme. Therefore, we also, since we are surrounded by so great a cloud of witnesses, let us lay aside every weight and the sin which so easily ensnares us, and let us run with endurance the race that is set before us, looking unto Jesus, the author and finisher of our faith, who for the joy that was set before him endured the cross, despising the shame, and has sat down at the right hand of the throne of God. Hebrews 12, verses 1 to 2. Paul himself was able to look back on such a life well run. For I am already being poured out as a drink offering, and the time of my departure is at hand. I have fought the good fight. I have finished the race. I have kept the faith. Finally, there is laid up for me the crown of righteousness, which the Lord, the righteous judge, will give to me on that day, and not to me only, but also to all who have loved his appearing. Paul writes in 2 Timothy 4, verses 6 to 8. Challenges of shepherding mature Christians. If Paul, under the inspiration of the Holy Spirit, was able to give such a confident assessment of his own race, how might we encourage others to live in such a way to be victorious to the very end? In considering some advice for shepherds and pastors in fulfilling their service towards those who are spiritually mature, first we must confront some of the dangers and difficulties. A somewhat natural tendency in us is to put those who we look up to as spiritually mature onto a pedestal. We imagine they cannot be subject to the same temptations as we are. We suppose somehow that all the thoughts and actions that bring us down could never have happened to them. But as we have already seen, that is not the case. We can think of how the Lord was an accurate judge of the hearts of men. But Jesus did not commit himself to them because he knew all men and had no need that anyone should testify of man, for he knew what was in man. John 2, verses 24 to 25. In the same way, while we should respect and honour those who are mature, we should not assume much beyond what we know to be true of all of us. And so we must strive to create and maintain a spiritual atmosphere in our local churches where no one can be allowed to feel unchallenged and unconvicted of personal sin, whatever their status. As James teaches us in his epistle in chapters 1, 13 to 15, sin starts with desire, which, when indulged, may become full-grown and lead to death. We should therefore consider the regular need for ministry on the vital, personal, spiritual disciplines of daily prayer and the cleansing effect of reading and understanding the Word of God, leading to genuine, practical holiness. As we heard from John Lennox earlier, we can also experience the tendency in those who are older and more set in their ways, a degree of unwillingness to yield. This characteristic is, of course, contrary to expected Christian behaviour. As James notes in his letter, the wisdom that is from above is first pure, then peaceable, gentle, willing to yield. James 3, verse 17. This can lead to fear in confronting and dealing with issues when they arise in those who are older and going astray. The fear of man brings a snare, we read in Proverbs 29, verse 25, and we must not let those fears to prevent us, if this is our calling, from addressing and leading even those who are more spiritually mature than us. Those who lead a ministry of the word and in administration must become examples to others in word and in deed. We must not allow situations where one or another leader feels that he is above accountability to others in his local church or further afield. We therefore emphasise the need for scriptural, plural leadership to be in place in churches to maintain this accountability. Positive encouragements to the spiritually mature. Dr. Robert Clinton made a study of both leaders in scripture and in Christian life to learn how to finish well. I have noted some of these points below as an encouragement to all of us, at whatever stage we are, to run our race with these outcomes in view. Firstly, Christians who finish well maintain a vibrant relationship with God to life's end. In Don Carson's book, A Call to Spiritual Reformation, retitled in later editions to Praying with Paul, he identified how we can identify Paul's priorities, passion, perseverance, power and purpose through his prayers, which we can read in Scripture. It is through a dedicated and consistent prayer life that our relationship with God is maintained and we are protected from going stale in our Christian life and service. To have a vibrant relationship with God is also to have a genuine, joyful expectation of being with the Lord. The Christian's present hope is for the return of the Lord Jesus, but it also shows the state of a Christian's relationship with God in their readiness to face death with the certainty of the blessing that will follow. I remember very well as a young teenager hearing a Bible teacher well known in his fellowship circle recount one occasion when he was asked how he would react if he knew he was going to die in the next 2 weeks. "Well," he said, "quite simply, I would jump for joy." And I knew for sure by his manner that what he said was entirely genuine. And such genuine expression, which it has to be said runs entirely contrary to the natural feelings we might have, can only come from a real and certain relationship with the Lord. Clinton also concluded that Christians who finish well are noted for maintaining a learning posture throughout life. This is not the learning of Jannes and Jambres noted by Paul, who are always learning and never able to come to the knowledge of the truth in 2 Timothy 3 verse 7. That is the bad kind of learning where nothing ever real sticks. Nor is it about being carried about by every wind of doctrine, which we read in Ephesians 4 verse 14. But it is rather in having an open heart to continually growing in faith. It is recognising that in the multitude of counsellors there is safety. Proverbs 11 verse 14. We never have a monopoly on revealed truth, and we should encourage one another to listen to the wise counsel of others. Lastly, for the purpose of this review, Clinton also noticed that Christians who finished well modelled a Christ-like character by demonstrating the fruit of the Spirit throughout their lives. They lived their lives in such a way that their convictions and the promises of God were seen to be real in their lives. We can think of Paul again, who was able to say with confidence that his life was of such a character that to follow him was to follow Christ. "Imitate me just as I also imitate Christ," he said in 1 Corinthians 11 verse 1. We may not feel our lives have quite lived up to that level, but we do want to see fruit for Christ at every stage. In summary, we have considered the Lord's gracious words to Peter at the time of his restoration to service, "Tend my sheep," and we have applied this instruction in the context of shepherding those who are mature in the faith. We reviewed what it means to be mature spiritually and emphasised how spiritual growth must be the goal of every Christian. For those who are older or more mature in the faith, we considered the challenges of continuing to live well and reminded ourselves that the sin that so easily ensnares us is an ever-present danger. But there is an exhortation in Scripture to run with endurance the race that is set before us, and we should run it in the confidence that the Holy Spirit will give us the ability to run in a way that is pleasing to the Lord. Perhaps you are listening to this thinking that you have made so many mistakes so far in your Christian race of life that you cannot possibly finish well. Is that really so? Take a real-life illustration of David Wattle running in the Munich Olympics in 1972. In what has been dubbed as the most iconic comeback of all time, Wattle started the final of the 800 metres badly with an ill-fitted pair of running shoes and was then left behind by the blistering initial pace of the front runners. He spent one of the two laps very slowly catching up until he reached the rear of the pack in the second lap. It was only when he was 150 metres from the finish line that he gained a burst of speed and picked off the other runners one by one, winning on the line by a whisker by leaning ahead of the leader to secure the Olympic gold. So it can be true in the race of faith. Paul writes, "Do you not know that those who run a race all run, but one receives the prize? Run in such a way that you may obtain it." 1 Corinthians 9, verse 24. Even if we fall behind, we still have the exhortation to run in such a way to win. It is sometimes said, the best time to start something was 20 years ago, then the next best time to start is now. Forget the wasted time. Paul, who had done much in his earlier life to be regretted, says again, forgetting those things which are behind and reaching forward to those things which are ahead, I press towards the goal for the prize of the upward call of God in Christ Jesus. Philippians 3:13-14. We must always be on our guard against any form of temptation that would take us away from a living and vital relationship with our Lord Jesus. Therefore, let him who thinks he stands take heed lest he fall. 1 Corinthians 10, verse 12. I will conclude this message with the prayer of faith of Jude in verses 24 to 25 of his epistle, which is to be for all of us. Now to him who is able to keep you from stumbling and to present you faultless before the presence of his glory with exceeding joy, to God our Saviour, who alone is wise, be glory and majesty, dominion and power, both now and forever. Amen. Thank you for listening to this Truth for Today talk, Tend My Sheep, Caring for Mature Christians, talk number T1471 in the series Key Themes in John 21.

0: You've been listening to Truth for Today, the Bible Explained. 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May the God and Father of our Lord Jesus Christ bless and keep you always.
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3: Yes, God loves the world, but what does that love look like? He gave his son to deal with the sin of the world. Without people heading towards hell, John 3:16 makes no sense.
4: It's the most famous verse in the Bible, John 3:16. 26 words that beautifully summarize the truth of the gospel found in Jesus Christ. But this verse does not stand alone, it's in a context. So what can we learn from the rest of John chapter 3? What is the significance of the light and dark imagery? Were these words spoken by Jesus, or were they a commentary by the Apostle John? Let's find out. Welcome to Word Alive, the weekly Bible teaching programme brought to you by Good News Broadcasting. I'm Mel Dixie, and today Tom Ward will be bringing us part two of his exposition on the first 21 verses of John chapter 3. Last week we looked at a personal conversation when Jesus spoke with the influential Jewish teacher Nicodemus. And today we'll look at the universal application. What Jesus said to Nicodemus means for us today. If you have a Bible, please turn back to John 3 and I'll hand you over to Tom.
3: So here we are in our second study in John chapter 3, and we arrive at the most famous verse in the Bible. This is a verse that I reckon pretty much any Christian knows off by heart. It's been called the gospel in a nutshell. It's been called the golden text. And it's a verse that means so much to so many people. 26 words that seems to kind of encapsulate all the good news of the gospel. We shouldn't just pull a verse out of its context without realizing that it's where it is for a reason. Each gospel was written for a specific reason and for a specific purpose, and often with a specific audience in mind. In John's gospel, we find the reason for him writing the gospel at the end. In John chapter 20, verse 30, it says this: Jesus performed many other signs in the presence of his disciples, which are not recorded in this book. But these are written, so all that's been written in John's gospel, and particularly, I guess, the miracles as well, but these are written that you may believe that Jesus is the Messiah, the Son of God, and that by believing you may have life in his name. So when we come to John 3, when we come to John 3:16, we need to realise and remember it's in a context. It's in John 3, which we saw last week, began with Nicodemus, and we'll see that today it goes on to talk about the difference between light and dark and evil and good, but also keeping in mind that this was written so that you may believe that Jesus is the Messiah, the Son of God, and that by believing you may have life in his name. John, inspired by the Holy Spirit, wants the truth of this verse and the truth of these verses to bring life within you, that you would have abundant life, that your life would tell the story of the truth of this verse, that God sent his Son to save fallen sinners. So the first thing I want to look at, though, before we actually get to the heart of the message, is the question of whether verses 16 to 21 were actually spoken by Jesus, or whether this is John, the apostle, the author of the gospel, commentating on what has been said. Last week, we saw a personal conversation which Jesus had with Nicodemus, which is very clearly Jesus speaking. And then today we're looking at the universal application. The question is it Jesus speaking? Now, if, like me, you have a red letter Bible, you might get a clue. I'm actually not the biggest fan of red letter Bibles, but I really like this Bible, so it's not enough to put me off buying a Bible. But in my translation that I'm using today, which is the newer version of the NIV, verses 16 to 21 are not in red. But I know that the ESV and the NASB, both of those have verses 16 to 21 as Jesus speaking, so they are in red. So where do I stand? For what it's worth, I do think that these verses aren't spoken by Jesus. I do think this is a commentary on the previous verses by John. Let me give you just three very simple reasons. Firstly, in verse 16, we see, "For God so loved the world." Now, Jesus tended not to address God as God. Almost in every other occurrence, Jesus spoke of God as his Father. The one exception to this is when Jesus is on the cross and he quotes from Psalm 22 when he says, my God, why have you forsaken me?" I think there is a specific reason for why he does that, but here I don't see any reason why Jesus would defer from his usual title for God, which is Father. Second reason, also in verse 16, it says that he gave his one and only Son. In some older translations, it says only begotten Son. Again, Jesus never refers to himself as the only begotten. He normally refers to himself in John's gospel as the Son of Man. But we do see John himself refer to Jesus as the one and only, or the only begotten, in chapter 1. It says in chapter 1 of John's gospel, verse 14, "The Word became flesh and made his dwelling among us. We have seen his glory, the glory of the one and only Son, who came from the Father, full of grace and truth." And then the third reason is that from verse 15 to verse 16, there seems to be a very different approach to the cross. In verse 15, Jesus is speaking before he's gone to the cross. So Jesus says in verse 14 and 15, "Just as Moses lifted up the snake

Let's do the proper business of going through this text then. I'm going to begin by just reading verses 16 to 21. John 3, verse 16 to 21. For God so loved the world that he gave his one and only Son, that whoever believes in him should not perish but have eternal life. For God did not send his Son into the world to condemn the world, but to save the world through him. Whoever believes in him is not condemned, but whoever does not believe stands condemned already because they have not believed in the name of God's one and only Son. This is the verdict. Light has come into the world, but people loved darkness instead of light because their deeds were evil. Everyone who does evil hates the light and will not come into the light for fear that their deeds will be exposed. But whoever lives by the truth comes into the light so that it may be seen plainly that what they have done has been done in the sight of God. We're going to look at the first verse, verse 16, in a little bit of detail, obviously because it's such a foundational verse. And then we'll look at the context, depending on how much time we have left. Sometimes this program goes particularly fast. So, verse 16 begins with the word for. For is linking back, isn't it? So in light of verse 15, God so loved the world. So we shouldn't separate it from the context previously. So what had happened? We looked at this briefly in last week's program, didn't we? Where Jesus talks of Moses in the wilderness after the Israelites have been set free from slavery and God miraculously saves them and leads them out into the wilderness to enter the promised land. But they send in spies, 12 spies. You know the story, the spies come back. And 10 of the 12 spies say, we shouldn't enter the promised land. They're giants. They're much bigger than us. We'll be defeated. But Caleb and Joshua say, no, come on, let's enter. God will be with us. But they go with the consensus. And so God sends them out into the wilderness for 40 years. And as they're out in the wilderness, they start to grumble against God because of the menu. They are frustrated at the manna and the quail, which were not apparently as nice as the garlic and the spices that were back in Egypt. And they start to look longingly back at their slavery to think that, you know what I mean, you would prefer to be slaves with garlic than to be free with manna and quail. But how often is that us? How much do we look back on our old life sometimes and the things we're not able to do, the things we are instructed not to be involved in today as Christians? And we look longingly at the world and how they're able to do what they want, forgetting that God has set us the parameters for our good. Anyway, so they start to grumble against God, and God sends these snakes into the camp, and the snakes bite the Israelites. Many of them die, and they cry out to God, realize their sin, and they say, God, help us. And so God instructs Moses to make a bronze snake and go up on the hillside and basically hold this snake up. And if any Israelites will come and look at the snake, God would heal the person. The venom from the snake would not kill them. What's interesting is God did not remove the snakes. He did not just get rid of all the snakes. Actually, they continued to bite the Israelites, but they had to then go themselves and look at the bronze snake. And so John says here, in the same way, God loved the world in this way. God loved the world in the same way as he provided a way of salvation. He provided a way for you to be saved this specific way. I think that's very, very important, because if, like me, you've read the verse like this, for God so loved the world. We add many O's onto the so when we read it. God so loved the world. And that's the way we kind of read it in our English language. It's actually, it says God loved the world in this way. And remember that there was a time in the Old Testament when God saved his people. God gave them an opportunity to be saved from the poison. God gives you, in a similar way, the opportunity to be saved from the poison of sin today by looking to Jesus Christ. I think sometimes we focus too much on the love of God. That might sound like a terrible thing to say, but I do think it's true, particularly in our evangelism. When we begin with the love of God, before we deal with the righteousness of God and the righteous requirements of God, it automatically, people can kind of put it aside. You know, if you just say God so loves you, and they'll just go, all right, well, okay, I don't really care. Or God so loves you, you go, well, if God loves me, why did he allow this to happen? Why has that happened? How can he be so loving? And it puts us straight away on the back foot. But the way he loves them, I think, is by sending Jesus as a savior. Do you understand? That's slightly different. It's not saying God just loves everyone unconditionally all the time, but actually God
loves the world enough

0: to send his son. God loves each individual enough to give them a get out, but it's not a grandpa in the sky giving you Werther's Originals continually all day. This unconditionality is a very dangerous thing. To say that God loves you unconditionally is not true. Where have we got that idea that God loves you unconditionally? Yes, God loves us, but there is a specific love that God has for his people. There is a specific love that God has for those who have looked to Jesus Christ. God has a love for the entire world. The way he has done that, the way God has loved the world, is by sending his son. That's the extent of God's love, that he gave his one and only son. God gave the world the best that he had, which is Jesus Christ. The perfect sacrifice, his one and only son, the only begotten son. There is no other before or after who can compete with Jesus Christ. He is the only way then to the Father. And you have to look to him, the one and only son, that whoever believes in him shall not perish but have eternal life. As with the bronze snake, salvation is conditional. It is conditional on a response. It's not something that is imposed on you, not something that is done to you against your will, but you have to turn to Jesus Christ and look to him as your Savior. And as we saw last week with Nicodemus, it's not enough to simply say, yeah, I believe that there was a man called Jesus. Yeah, I believe that he did miracles. Yeah, I believe that he turned water into wine and he fed 5,000 people and he healed people who were sick. You need more than a superficial, quote-unquote, belief in Jesus. You need to recognize him as your Lord and Savior, that you are completely indebted to him. You are to cry out for mercy. You are to pledge allegiance to Jesus Christ. And if we do this, then you will not perish, but have eternal life. Doesn't mean that you won't die, but it means that that will not be the end. In fact, for everyone in the history of the world, death, physical death, is not the end. We don't just go to sleep. We don't just get buried in the ground. We're not just eaten by worms. But actually, there is a reality of eternity with God or eternity without God. You either perish, which means eternal death, or eternal life. That's the consequence. That's the reality of John 3:16. This is not just a comfy, fluffy verse to make us all feel warm and fuzzy inside. This is a hard verse to teach because it says that if you do not respond to Jesus Christ, you do not get to be with God in the afterlife. But if you do, if you trust in Jesus Christ, whoever believes in him, that true belief, not superficial belief in Jesus as a man, but what he came to do and what he did do for you, that will lead then to eternal life. What a beautiful promise. So we've seen from John 3:16 that God's love then is universal. It's for all people anywhere. Anyone can respond to the gospel of Jesus Christ, but they have to put their faith in Jesus. It's universal. Also, it's sacrificial, that God gave the best he had. And Jesus willingly laid down his life, willingly went to the cross because he knew what it would achieve. It was universal, it was sacrificial, and also it was conditional. Salvation is conditioned on our faith, on our response to the truth of this verse. For God so loved the world that he gave his one and only son, that whoever believes in him shall not perish but have eternal life. You could read the verse this way. God loved the world in this way. He gave his one and only son, that whoever believes in him will be with him forever. The love of God is a beautiful truth, but we have to be careful not to misuse it and not to blow it out of all proportion. David Pawson did some research on this and found that out of the 35,000 verses in the Bible, less than 30 verses talk about God's love. You could argue it's not even the central point of the gospel. And sometimes we put John 3:16 out there as if that answers all the questions. I remember watching a debate on TV amongst some really fundamentalist Christians. I won't name the church where they're from. They're quite famous for being very hateful. They picket funerals and just say horrible things. But in this debate, they were talking with other Christians, and these other Christians just said, look, why do you focus on God hating people? God loves people. Just look at John 3:16. And these Christians, who I fundamentally disagree with on a lot of stuff, actually said you need to read the rest of the context. And I had to admit that on this point, these crazy fundamentalist Christians were right. As I say, I don't agree with them on a vast majority of other stuff, but they were right. We cannot just throw John 3:16 out there, particularly the first half of it. In fact, just the first six words, "For God so loved the world." It's almost like that's all you need. We stop at that point, close up shop, there you go, that's all you need to know. Yes, God loves the world, but what does that love look like? He gave his son to deal with the sin of the world. Without sin, it makes no sense. Without people heading towards hell, John 3:16 makes no sense. Verse 17, "For God did not send his son into the world to condemn the world, but to save the world through him." It's been described this way, that when Jesus came to earth as a baby, his plan was not to condemn the world, but was to save it. But to save it from what? To save it from its rebellion, to save it from its turning away from God. But when Jesus returns, his second coming, he does come with judgment. Revelation talks about Jesus returning with a sword. The sheep and the goats will be separated. The time then when Jesus returns, the time will be up. The opportunity to turn and repent will be over. So in this period now, from when Jesus was born some 2,000 years ago, up until the time when he returns, this is the time of salvation. Right now is the time for you to turn and repent if you have not done so, because Jesus will return like a thief in the night. He didn't come to condemn the world, he came to save the world. But verse 18 explains this further: "Whoever believes in him then is not condemned, but whoever does not believe stands condemned already, because they have not believed in the name of God's one and only Son." So again, if you just take verse 17 and just say, see, Jesus didn't come to condemn the world. No, he didn't when he first came to earth. But actually, if you don't believe in him, if you turn away from Jesus, if you turn away from God's love in the form of Jesus Christ dying on a cross, then you're already condemned. You are condemned if you refuse to believe in Jesus Christ, God's one and only Son. There's no other plan. There's no other way to be saved except through Jesus Christ. There is condemnation for those who do not believe in Jesus, who would turn away from him. Verse 19, this is the verdict. Light has come into the world, but people loved darkness instead of light because their deeds were evil. Similar to insects that like to crawl into those darkest places. You know, when you lift up like a paving stone and you find all manner of worms and creepy crawlies and stuff, they like the damp and they like the dark. And that's similar to the human race. How many times have we talked about Adam and Eve, who, when they rebelled against God's command to them, the first thing they did was realize they were naked, and so they covered themselves up, and then what did? They hid. They find the dark, and they ran to it. And so when Jesus came into the world as the light of the world, you can see the response from people. Their response was, run to the darkness. Their response was, I need to get away from this. And Jesus shining his light, but people don't want to have the light shone on them because their deeds were evil. Verse 20, everyone who does evil hates the light and will not come into the light for fear that their deeds will be exposed. But whoever lives by the truth comes into the light so that it may be seen plainly that what they have done has been done in the sight of God. Look, the reality is every human being has sinned. Every human being born is worthy of the judgment of God. And those who continue to reject Jesus Christ will run as far away from him as possible. They do not want to have their deeds exposed. The question could be then, how does anyone turn to Jesus if, you know, Jesus, the light of the world, was coming to the world, but people hated the light and chose the darkness? How does anyone get saved? Surely everyone just runs to the dark. And that is, I think, everyone's natural response. Without the work of God on someone's life, then we would continue to turn away. We would run to the darkness. But what's beautiful here in John's Gospel is that Jesus goes on from having a personal conversation with Nicodemus in chapter 3 to having a personal conversation with a Samaritan woman in chapter 4. Now, Nicodemus is as far different from the Samaritan woman as is physically possible. Nicodemus is a Jew. the woman at the well is a Samaritan. Nicodemus is named. The woman at the well is not named. Nicodemus is a highly respected Pharisee and is the teacher of Israel. The Samaritan woman is going to collect water at the hottest part of the day, but likely because she is so despised and looked down upon, even in her own community. We have two conversations that are polar opposites. What I find so interesting, though, is Jesus says, people love darkness, they run to the darkness. Verse 21, but whoever lives by the truth comes into the light so that it may be seen plainly what they have done. So here's an important point. Both the woman at the well and Nicodemus were in the dark. The one person, Nicodemus, thought that he knew all he needed to know. He was the teacher of Israel. And the Samaritan woman felt like she knew what she needed to know about the Messiah that he would be coming one day. But actually, Jesus stood before them and was calling both of them to recognize who he was and to bring their sin into the light. Jesus was asking the same, in a sense, of Nicodemus as he was of the woman at the well. You need to understand me, what I'm going to do, and you need to leave your life of sin behind. And although Nicodemus and the woman at the well loved darkness, they would run to the darkness just like everyone else, the call to repent came with the ability for them to be able to choose Jesus and to bring their sin into the light. Jesus doesn't ask them to do something that they are physically unable to do. Now, with the woman at the well, in verse 28, it says, then, leaving her water jar, the woman went back to the town, listen to this, and said to the people, come, see a man who told me everything I ever did. Could this be the Messiah? Don't you think that's an interesting way to evangelize your neighbors and friends? Come and meet the man who wants to bring all your deeds into the light. Why? Because he wants to deal with them. Because without dealing with them, leaving those deeds, leaving your sin in the dark, means that you will face condemnation. God loves you in this way, that he would send his son to root out the sin and the darkness in your life and bring it out into the light. This is why confession is so important for Christians day to day as well, because we can get caught up in knowing the right thing and knowing about Jesus, but then falling into old ways with sinful patterns. We have this kind of duality in our mind, and we kind of have our Christian times and our non-Christian times, and we try and hide the sin in the dark, but God knows it all. And he doesn't want to leave us in that way. He has sent his son to bring light into darkness. Do you want to have your deeds exposed? No, most of the time we don't. But actually, that's exactly what we need. We need to go to the doctor and tell them our ailments instead of hiding it, instead of denying it, instead of being very British and pretending everything's all right. We need to bring things into the light. And what we see with John 4, the woman at the well, is that she gets saved, but also so many of the people in her community get saved as well as they go to meet this man. That's the option. That's what we're offering people as we talk to people about Jesus Christ. Yes, we want to talk about the love of God, but what we want to say is you are in sin. And the things that you are doing are wrong, and God sees those things. You need to bring them into the light so that Jesus can deal with them. God loved the world in this way. He sent his one and only Son to die on the cross for our sin. If we will look to him and bring our deeds into the light, we will not be condemned, but will have eternal life.
1: 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Tom and I will be back next week. 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

0: So beginning our program today, and in particular Wake Up to Hope, that was I Just Love You from Upper Room.
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0: Well, as you know, we like to begin our day with worship and prayer, and today we're going to be focusing on the importance of reading God's Word. We have the freedom to read the Bible, but that doesn't apply everywhere, as you'll hear from my guest. Anyway, to kick us off with our worship this morning, this is a wonderful hymn, Great is Thy Faithfulness, sung by Carrie Underwood and C.C. Winans.

0: was Lord for the Years. And before that, you heard from Carrie Underwood and CC Winans in that wonderful hymn, Great Is Thy Faithfulness.
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0: Well, as you've gathered, the music this morning has been focusing on the importance of our relationship with God. And of course, one very important thing is being able to read the Bible. And that's what my morning message is going to be about today. So I'm looking at 2 Timothy chapter 3 and 2 verses 16 and 17, where we read, "All scripture is God-breathed and is useful for teaching, rebuking, correcting and training in righteousness, so that the servant of God may be thoroughly equipped for every good work." Now, a wee bit later on in the program, I'm going to be hearing from my guest, Dr. Emmanuel Udezuwe, who has written a new book called God's Humour and Heroes. But really the reason why he wrote that book was because he had the experience where, although he could read the Bible, it was something that was frowned upon in the country where he was at the time. You see, we have got wonderful freedom. We can pick up the Bible. We take it for granted. But it is so important. It's like our guidebook to Christian living. So with that in view, let's just pray together. So, Father, thank you that we have freedom to read your word. And that you do instruct us through it, through the inspiration of your Holy Spirit. We thank you for that and pray that as we continue to read the Bible, that you would just make it live for us and empower us to live the lives that you want us to live. Well, we continue our worship with God is Working His Purpose Out, the Coal Valley Mill Voice Choir.

That was the Colin Mill Voice Choir with God is Working His Purposes Out. And of course, he is working his purposes out. And he does that often, as I said in the morning message, through the Bible. It's there for teaching and for directing us and guiding us. And we must never take it for granted. Well, we continue our worship with Word of God Speak from

0: Well, that was Word of God Speak from Mercy Me, just reflecting the importance that God's Word or the Bible is for all of us. Well, we continue in just a moment with The Breakfast Show.
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1: Well, good morning, everyone, and good morning, Ian.
2: Good morning, Blair.
1: Well, we have a very full programme for you today. In just a moment or two, I'll be talking to our very special guest, Dr. Emmanuel Uzay-Zouwe, who's written a book called God's Humour and Heroes. And then, of course, Uncle Ron will be along with his chosen song and little chat as well. We've been to the cinema this time to see Superhero Spider-Man Brand New Day. So we'll be talking about that. But just now, it's over to Ian and Adrian to talk about the latest in books and music.
2: Yes, it's that part in the programme when we shoot down to Keith Jones and talk to Adrian. Good morning, Adrian.
3: Good morning, Ian.
2: I gather, well, you've got two very interesting books this morning.
3: Yes, one that many people may well already be familiar with. It's called Chasing the Dragon. It tells the story of a lady called Jackie Pullinger, one of the most popular books ever in terms of Christian books. And it celebrates its 60th anniversary this year, which is an amazing thing. To mark that occasion, the publishers have put together a brand new special edition of the book. It tells the story of Jackie Pullinger and her work among the gangsters, the slums of the walled city in Hong Kong. I've been to the place where the walled city was. And it's an incredible venue that's been completely knocked down and flattened now. It's this peaceful, amazing garden now. But in the time that Jackie was there, it was this really dense warren of flats and towers, thousands upon thousands of people living in just the worst kind of poverty. And Jackie sailed there from France in the 1960s, and she has given her life to work amongst those people. And the amazing stories that she can tell of God's working in the people in that place is an amazing testimony. And yes, continues to inspire people even today, 60 years later.
2: Yes, I do remember the book. And actually, many years ago, Blair and I interviewed Jackie Pullinger. And it's an ever-exciting story of the work that she did. The second book, of course, is very music-orientated, isn't it?
3: Indeed. It comes from Phil Wickham, of course. People will know him from his songs, like you say, particularly. And he has now turned his hand to writing a new book. It's called Everyday Hallelujah, Unlocking Deep Joy Through Everyday Acts of Worship. And it encourages us as Christians to remember that worship is not just something we do on a Sunday morning at church when we sing our songs. It is an everyday, every moment act of giving our lives over to God. And he draws on examples from the Bible, from his own life, and from history as well, looking at how we can walk, talk, work, and live a life that is dedicated to the praise and the glory of God.
2: Two great books there for people to have a look at. And actually, our piece of music is of the same title. That's not a coincidence. Everyday Hallelujah. Yes. And Phil Wickham, of course, must be one of the most popular Christian artists around in the last 10 years.
3: Absolutely. Songs like This Is Amazing Grace, Battle Belongs. He has produced some amazing songs, like you say, over the last 10 years or so. Some great songs that have made their way into the church's lexicon of worship.
2: Thank you so much, Adrian. We'll talk again next week. Meanwhile, let's spin Phil Wickham. I can see

0: that, of course, was Phil Wickham with the title of the song Everyday Hallelujah, which is also the title of his recent book, as Adrian just outlined for us. And the other book that Adrian mentioned is the 60th anniversary edition of Chasing the Dragon, the story of Jackie Pullinger and her ministry. Both sound excellent books and definitely worth a visit to Keith Jones to have a look.
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2: Well, my very special guest today is Dr. Emmanuel Udezuwe, and he has written a book which we'll be talking about a little bit later on called God's Humour and Heroes. So, Dr. Emmanuel, welcome to the programme.
3: Yeah, thank you very much.
2: Now,
3: yeah.
2: I know that you were born in Nigeria, and of course it was there that your parents were missionaries, and you yourself were brought up in a Christian environment. But for those of us who've never been to Nigeria, paint a bit of a picture of the country. What was it like to live there?
3: Yeah, Nigeria is a big country. There is the northern part and there is the southern part. The northern part has mostly Muslims, although there are Christians there. The southern part has mostly Christians, although it has a few Muslims as well. But what has received a lot of newsworthiness in religious circles has been the persecution of Christians in Nigeria. But this happens mostly in the northern part of the country. So growing up in the southern part of the country where I was born, my parents were Anglican Mission missionaries, and they used to go from one place to another planting churches or encouraging Christians in those locations as he was assigned from the Anglican Church that sent him to those places. So we grew up in a Christian home. We used to start the day with morning devotions and Bible reading. And then that continued when we went to school, when I went to high school. And by the time I went to university, I had formed those habits. But in retrospect, they were really more like rituals that I had been brought up with. The real challenge for me was when I went to work in a Muslim country in the Middle East, where open worship and Christian literature were not allowed.

0: that persecution within the country and the restrictions that went with it, that it enabled you and no doubt others to form a very real, meaningful faith as opposed to ritual.
1: Yes.
0: Yes.
1: And I mentioned earlier to you, Blair, in conversation that in the free world where you can read the Bible and go to worship as you like, we spend a lot of time and energy discussing and quarreling about the things that divide us, the different denominations is what I mean, Anglicans, Methodists, Baptists, Roman Catholics.
0: And theology, of course.
1: So many other denominations. Yeah. But when you go to a place where you are not allowed to express your faith openly, you are so glad to see any Christian, whatever denomination they have, that all those denominational differences just disappear. You don't think about them.
0: So maybe what we should do is ensure that all of us go to a country, whether it's the Middle East or wherever, so that we can truly value our fellow Christians and not be hung up about different traditions of worship, theology, and so forth.
1: Exactly. Sometimes I say to my vicar, sometimes I think we should just close the church buildings and let the Christians out into the open so that they could do what the early, you know, Christians did, worship in their homes and mix with the community so that their faith and their lives are seen instead of just congregating among themselves. And then, but I meant that as a joke.
0: I know. Well, of course, that is happening more and more these days, certainly in the United Kingdom, that there are many more people meeting in homes and so on. And often they do it with the blessing of the local church. You know, it's not a question of either or, it's both and, isn't it? But the important thing is to do what the Bible says, one Lord, one faith, one baptism, and work for the unification. You know, it's not that we're uniform in our beliefs, but we're recognizing that we are all Christians together. We worship in different ways, but we're building unity. And more important than that, we're actually demonstrating that to the outside world.
1: Who do not know Christ, yes. Sometimes we spend a lot of energy kind of ministering to ourselves, what they sometimes call preaching to the choir, instead of actually taking seriously that commandment to go and make disciples of all nations. Hmm. We do much more of working within ourselves than focusing outwards, but that's changing also.
0: And I suppose that people, certainly when in the Middle East, they would have had a totally different perception of Christians and the Christian gospel through the fact that Christians were, you know, they were real, you know, there was a price to be paid sometimes for their belief. And I guess that sends a message of these people must really believe.
1: Yes, and one of the things that we observed there, some of us were in what I would call privileged circumstances, because I was working for an oil company that was very important for the country. And because of that, we were allowed some freedoms that the general expatriate community didn't generally have. And as a result, some of those Christians who were not with us within our own community were harassed. Sometimes they will find them worshiping in house churches and they will take them and put them in prison pending either trial or deportation. And one of the things we did was make time and space to go and visit those Christians in prison. And those visits were not lost on the prison authorities, and they took note that the people that were in prison were not just abandoned to their faith, mm-hmm. that there were people who were concerned about them. And sometimes those visits actually produced the opposite effect to what we were expecting, because people in prison ended up sometimes encouraging us who were going there to encourage them.
0: Yeah.
1: It was quite an interesting scenario.
0: I think I read somewhere that certainly in parts of China where, again,

0: there was restrictions, and Christians were praying, and they were praying that God would take away the persecution, make it easier for folk. But they said, oh, no, don't pray that God will make it easier for us. Pray that we'll be able to stand in the midst of the persecution, which of course makes perfect sense, doesn't it?
1: Yes.
0: And as you've said, is a tremendous witness.
1: It is. And again, going back to the early church model, if we remember that Paul and Silas, when they were in Philippi, they were imprisoned, and after they were beaten and put in chains. And while they were ministering to the people in prison with them, that was when the conversion of the prison guard occurred, because they were surprised. People who were beaten, injured, in chains, were praying and praising God in prison. And then when he came, he wanted to kill himself because he thought they had escaped. He said, no, don't harm yourself. We're all here. And he was struck by that kind of thing. And this is what sometimes the church grows under persecution,
0: yeah,
1: rather than the other way around.
0: Well, I suppose you could call it authentic Christianity, because it's authentic in the sense that even though there was many, many trials and difficulties, persecution and so on, that they were still as enthusiastic, probably even more enthusiastic, to just get on and praise God and serve him in whatever way they could, whether they, as Paul was, in prison for many years, or whether they had their freedoms.
1: Yeah. Yes, that's very true.
0: Now, obviously, you're a medical doctor. Of all of the things that you could have done in your life, why did you choose medicine?
1: People often ask me that question. If I'm honest, I would say that I didn't have like a Damascus Road experience to be a doctor, no. In school, in high school, my first love was mathematics. And that was really what I wanted to do. Although as a young lad at that time, I didn't think beyond doing mathematics. And then my older brother, who had just qualified as an engineer, came to visit me at school. This was a mission boarding school. And in our conversation, he asked me what subjects I was going to do for higher school, like sixth form. And I said, oh, I'm going to do physics, double maths, and chemistry. And he paused for some time, and then he said, what kind of career would I do with that? And I said, well, I didn't think that far at that point. I just wanted to be a mathematician. And he said, well, it might be a good idea to think about a profession that you want to follow when you finish. And we talked about different things. He talked about engineering, talked about so many other accountants and so on. And then he left. After he left, I gave what he had said some thought. And I changed one of the maths to biology and did chemistry and mathology. And then it's a very long story.
0: It all followed, yeah. But of course, I mean, obviously we've been talking about the importance of demonstrating our faith. But I guess as a doctor, I know you specialized in diabetes, and but of course because of the very nature of the countries you're working in and so on, that you had a general medical practice as well. But it's really quite strategic being a doctor, isn't it? Because people tend to trust you. And were you able to talk about your faith?
1: Yes. Sometimes quite directly, some other times in a way that wasn't so direct. For example, there were, even in the Muslim country where I practiced, I had cases where people had problems that they wanted to solve from the medical point of view. I remember a lady who had a very severe heart disease, and had counseled her. She had one, two or three children, and counseled her about the dangers of having more children, as was being expected for her in that country, and that she might put her life at risk and not be alive to raise the children she already had, and that it might be best to consider seriously contraception to prevent further pregnancy, which he was not generally allowed in their society. Unfortunately, that advice was not followed, and then she became pregnant. When she became pregnant, she came to me to support having a termination of the pregnancy. I told her that I was sorry, I couldn't support that, but I'll refer her to a colleague who will be able to help her with that. And then she, somewhere between seeing the colleague and going home and so on, she decided not to terminate the pregnancy. And I didn't know this at the time. About a year later, she came with a baby to come and thank me for not supporting her case for termination of pregnancy. She presented a very heavy, healthy baby girl, for which I was grateful.
0: Yeah.
1: So, and some other times, sometimes you ask people whether they are people of faith and so on, and if they said yes, even Muslims, I said, well, can we pray about your condition? And sometimes we did that. And you do a few of those things, and you don't broadcast it, but somehow people get to know that if they have some kind of problems, that you're available to pray with them and offer some advice. And I had a lot of that.
0: Mm. Of course, some people put healing into boxes, don't they? Some people might have the view, oh, well, healing, that's for doctors and nurses and the medical profession. But of course, healing is very much a part of our Christian faith. Again, it's not either or. It's both and, because the fact is that God has enabled you to qualify as a doctor. And of course, of all the years before your retirement, you must have had a diverse range of experiences with using different medical solutions, but also you would have been praying as well.
1: Yes, and just like you said, Blair, I tell people, there is not either or. It's God that enables us to do whatever it is we do. And from one of the hymns we are using for this program, it says in one of the verses that all we can do is worth nothing unless God is in it. And people often said, oh, I believe by God's stripes I am healed. And I said, no, not enough. Because if we look at the model of Jesus Christ, he used the things available to do most of his miracles. The first miracle he did, the turning of water into wine, he asked the servants to go and fill the washing pots with water. And then the water became wine. He could have said water to appear and become wine anywhere, but he didn't do that. And when he fed the 5,000, he looked for the boy with the snack of fish and bread, and then multiplied that. So whatever skill doctors or any kind of professional people have, that skill is not from themselves, that's from God. And these things are given to us to use to help other people. So somebody has summarized it by saying that doctors dress the wounds, but God heals the person.
0: Yes, absolutely. And of course, it's the witness again, isn't it? It's the witness to, in this case, to patients who, some of course, who would have been Muslim or other faiths, or they may not have had faith at all, you know. But the way in which you would have handled them and dealt with them, you know, you were serving God, even though there were restrictions in doing that and so on. And like the lady you spoke about with the, you know, not having the terminancy of her pregnancy.
1: Yeah. Along those lines, you see, one of the things that came out to me from reading the Bible, the way it spoke to me while I was out there, was that sometimes what I would call the real world, we spend our time thinking about things we cannot do, either by restriction or by lack of this or by lack of that. And in doing that, we don't take account of the things we can do. And again, going back to the Bible, on the night that Jesus Christ was arrested, tried, and crucified, his very close friends, the men, his disciples, all abandoned him and ran away. But the women who had followed him from Galilee, in that society at that time, the women had no voice. They were not allowed to testify at the Sanhedrin. They couldn't testify to the Romans. Their witness was not useful in any of the judicial processes, either religious or civil. But they did what they could do. They followed him at the foot of the cross. They were there when he was buried. They stayed and found out where he was. And on the morning after the Sabbath, they brought spices and went to the tomb to anoint the body, just as a mark of respect for a dear friend. And they were rewarded by being the first people to know that he had risen from the dead. So we shouldn't always concentrate on the things we cannot do. We should do the things that we can do, no matter what the restrictions are.
0: And of course, the Bible says that all things are possible through Christ who strengthens us.
1: Yeah.
0: Now, your first hymn is, Lord, I Lift Your Name on High. And we're going to have Petra singing it in just a moment. Why have you chosen that one?
1: I've chosen it because, again, I think sometimes we focus so much on our problems and we forget that our Heavenly Father is God, and God who spoke creation into existence, who controls everything that is around us and the whole universe, and that he has power that exceeds what our thoughts and our imaginations can even handle. And we need to keep reminding ourselves that we are human, he is God, and we should be praising and exalting his name all the time. That's why.
0: Well, let's exalt his name together in the company of Petra.

0: Well, that was Petra. Lord, I lift your name on high. And we'll be back with Dr. Emmanuel after this.
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0: Well, my very special guest today is Dr. Emmanuel Udezuwe, and he has written a new book, which is appropriately titled God's Humour and Heroes. Now, obviously, in this book, it's a journey of laughter, faith and inspiration. Why did you decide that, apart from everything else that you've done in your life in the medical profession, that you'd become an author as well?
6: Yes, thank you. This is actually my fourth or fifth book. But I decided to write this because from the experiences I had living among non-Christians and also living with Christians, I think that as Christians, we almost have forgotten who we are. And many people in conversations have the feeling that God is difficult to understand. He's an austere, solemn father who is away and aloof, and that we cannot reading the Bible is tedious and not enjoyable. But I find that that's not really the case. He has a sense of humor from some of the things I've described. And these are all just a few things that I've picked up about his humor. And the stories about the heroes are the same. They're interesting in themselves, but that's not the thrust of the book. The thrust of the book is to first let people know that reading the Bible can be very enjoyable because it has all different genres of writing in it, from poetry to history, to biography, to encouragement, to all sorts of things that one can read about in modern literature. And then the heroes are in many ways like us. They had flaws, but the thing about them is that they were able to get past those flaws with God's enablement in order to do the things they did. And then if they are like us and they did things because God enabled them, that's a sort of encouragement to us. And in reading the Bible and applying its knowledge and principles to our lives, we can actually help to solve a lot of the problems we have in the world today, most of which stems from trying to take God out of the equation, whether it's not wanting to talk about God or telling people that there's no absolute truth or trying to make up things ourselves when we've already been given the guideline to solve the problem. So that's why.
0: Yeah, well, of course, one of the things that you said was that we often think of God as a very solemn father figure, you know, maybe sitting on a big cloud and looking down at us and thinking, oh, look at that lot. Oh, they're at it again, Gabriel. Oh, I don't know what we're going to do with them. But in actual fact, if you look at the Bible and the interaction that God had with people, one of the ones I like is like the blind man, you know. But it's pretty obvious he was blind. And then Jesus said, what would you like me to do for you? He said, well, I'd like to see if you don't mind. But oftentimes, you know, that is humorous, you know. And the disciples, I think, often they didn't understand. They didn't quite get what Jesus was getting at, you know. And I can just see, I don't know whether you've seen any of the series, The Chosen, but it sort of depicts what it might have been like, what that interaction may have been like, but it's absolutely riddled with humor. Yes, the suffering and the misunderstanding, that's there as well.
6: Yes, but I mean, some of the humor is quite obvious. In the story of Abraham and Sarah, in the context of when and where they lived, having a child was like a blessing. And if you didn't have it, it was like a curse. And then God tells this couple that they are going to have a son. He waits for 25 years when both of them are dead in reproductive terms.
0: Yes.
6: And then he tells Sarah, no, during this time, waiting on God for so long, they decide to help God.
0: Well, Sarah laughed, didn't she?
6: And Sarah says to Abraham, I think God meant, you know, that you can have this child by my maid as a proxy. And then she asks her husband to go to their maid, Hagar, and they have a child. And then God says, no, that's not what I said. I said, you, Sarah, will have a son. And when they send the angels in human form to come and say that the time has come now to have this baby, the news was so outlandish and preposterous that Sarah laughed. And what does God do? He said, when this child is born, his name will be Isaac. Isaac means laughter, because they laughed.
0: Yes.
6: Isn't that funny? And you call a man and a woman, you change their names. Sarai is changed to Sarah. Sarah means mother of many nations. That name was given before she had one child.
0: Yes.
6: And then Abraham, so he changed the name. Just humor.
0: Absolutely. And I suppose, you know, God could have been... Well, he could have got rid of the humor and he could have just said, look, I've said it. It'll happen. So get over yourself.
6: No.
0: But he didn't do that, did he?
6: And then his sense of humor can also be testing. After this child is born, after 25 years, he says to Abraham, go sacrifice him. And I often play some games with myself, and I ask myself, when God told Abraham to go and sacrifice Isaac, did Abraham tell his wife? Because if he told her, I know what the answer would be.
0: You're going to do what?
6: But obviously he didn't, because early the next morning, he sets up with the boy, knowing that God, who made everything, can do whatever he likes. And he doesn't like human sacrifice anyway, so he knows he's not going to sacrifice. But he did. He obeyed.
0: Yeah. Do you think that Abraham, because of what had happened through Isaac's birth and the impossibilities of that, and also that he himself was promised to be the father of nations, as was Sarah, that message had clearly, you know, penetrated, and right up to the last minute, he probably was thinking, well, in fact, I think it was Isaac said that God will provide a sacrifice. Not so sure of Abraham, but it was right to the wire, wasn't it?
6: Yeah.
0: The knife was raised.
6: Yes.
0: And Isaac was on the altar.
6: I think he passed that test. But the whole idea, I mean, these stories are interesting in themselves, but the interest is not the aim. The aim of the book is to show through these stories that God is not solemn. It has a sense of humor. And his book is interesting and worth reading, and we should read it.
0: One of the things that people find very, very difficult is that God loves them. They may not be Christians. They may have done loads of stuff in their lives that they have a conscience about and whatever. And yet, the Bible characters, I mean, if you take David, for example, he was involved in, well, murder, basically. But here he is chosen to lead a nation. Moses himself, of course, all these great leaders had, as you say, flaws. And we are most certainly flawed. But God loves us so much. His love sort of overrides. Doesn't mean there aren't consequences. Of course, there are, because of our choices and so on. But somehow, I mean, God knows all of that and takes...
6: Still, he loves us.
0: He still loves us.
6: And for me, one of the stories in the heroes, the hero ends with the story of the woman, the Samaritan woman at the well. And I chose her deliberately to end this hero story because, like I said, many of them are like us. But who else could be loveless like a lady who had had 5 husbands, living with a man who was not her husband, a Samaritan woman? People reckon she went to the well in the afternoon when people don't usually go to the well, because she didn't want to be confronted by the sight of people who would be judging her and thinking that she's a very bad woman. And then what did she find? She went there and met the Lord. And what did the man say? The Lord, Jesus didn't condemn her. He said, go bring your husband. She said, no, I don't have a husband. And then she said, yes, I know. You've had 5, and this one's not your husband. So her mind was blown at how a man who was obviously a rabbi, a Jewish man,
0: spoke to her.
6: Come and talk her. And you know, that expression of overwhelming love that encompasses anything that we can think of. There is so much in the Bible to show God's love to people, to us, because we blow it all the time. We blow it all the time. But still, his love keeps pursuing us.
0: Well, the book is called God's Humor and Heroes, and you have to go and get yourself a copy and prepare to be amazed at the number of times that God worked through ordinary people like you and me, and often he did it in a humorous way. Now, your next song is To God Be the Glory, and we're going to be hearing Lou Fillingham singing it. Why this one?
6: Well, again, that's a song of thinking about all the things that God has done in the past and what he's doing every day, despite the frailty and sinfulness of humanity, for all the things that he provides for all of us. And I must confess, it's a song that is dear to me because it was a favorite of my father. And before he died, it was one of the songs he wanted us to sing for his memory.
0: So we'll play this in memory of your father. And his name was?
6: You won't be able to call it Nwabunike, which is a story by itself, that you don't have child by your own strength.
0: Well, this is for you, Dad.
6: Yes.
0: Lou, take it away.

0: Well, my very special guest today is Dr. Emmanuel Uzé-Zoué, and we've been talking about his life and faith, and in particular his most recent book, God's Humour and Heroes. When you completed this book, were you happy with it? Did you feel it did justice? Because I suppose the problem with writing a book is there's so much. You have a lifetime's experience with people and with your faith, and obviously referring back to your work in Nigeria, and then of course in Muslim countries in the Middle East, and so on. It must be quite difficult to pick on even on biblical characters to write the book.
1: Yes, in order to, I knew what I wanted to write, but also I wanted to write it right. And because of that, I had the help of people that I mentioned in the acknowledgement. Mm-hmm. I have a friend who is an Anglican bishop in Uganda who was visiting here and came to our church, and we met and became friends. So I sent him a manuscript. He made comments on them and recommended how the book could be better organized. There are also, in my local church here, we have...
0: Which is St. Andrew's Bennett Road.
1: St. Andrew's Bennett Road. We have the privilege of three retired ministers who worship at our church, and I sent...
0: Them a copy as well.
1: A copy for them to make a comment and tell me what they thought, and a few other people like that. And comments were positive. Some of the recommendations I took into account, and then it took a long time, but I was happy when it was all done and came together.
0: Now, the book is fairly straightforward, and what you're doing is you're focusing in on a number of biblical characters and the reality of what actually happened. You make the Bible live. Yes. And pull out particularly references to the humour through the things that God did. Of course, it's not always the case. Some people find that the way we in church and so on present God is very serious. And of course, you know, we don't always talk to one another because we don't quite share the same styles of worship, and so on. There seems to be more that divides, and we complicate what is really quite simple. I mean, the Bible says that unless you enter the kingdom of God as a little child.
1: Right.
0: But we don't think as children often, do we?
1: No. After each biblical hero, I put some questions for reflection, which are not exhaustive. And I also put the part of the Bible where their story is told. Like I said at the beginning, the characters are interesting to read by them, but actually what I want people to do is to follow up. This is like something to whet their appetite and then get them to go back to the book itself and read more, not just about these characters, but other characters in the Bible, to see that the Bible can be very helpful.
0: Well, of course, one of the reasons why you wrote this book was actually to highlight the importance of the Bible and the relevance of it and the fact that it is for all of us, you know, and we should value it greatly. I know it's early days. Do you think you've achieved those objectives?
1: Well, it's early days. It's on Amazon. I was surprised the week it came out. Just as I sent it to you, I sent it to the local Christian bookshop,
0: Keith Jones,
1: in Bonn. And I sent them an email, and they told me that it was already highlighted in their catalog, that they knew about the book already. Nevertheless, I sent them a copy. So that was encouraging to me, myself. And the week it came out, although it's priced at £10.99, Amazon put it up for
0: £36.99.
1: So I got back to the publishers and said, please, tell them not to do this. And the picture they had on Amazon showed the price that was recommended, and they were selling it for more than three times the price. So after the publisher spoke to them, they brought it down to $10.99. So I don't know how they come by that price.
0: I think it's called profit.
1: Well, I didn't like that, because the idea is to get people to read it. And if you put it at that £6.99, more than three times recommended, then people are not going to buy it or read it, because people have other books to buy and to read. But they have brought it down now to recommended price. So it's selling well. I've had some friends tell me about sales from the States and so on. It's still early days, but we went to see. I've also made some approaches to some other churches other than our own. People are on holiday now, but hopefully when the holiday period is over, we will get more feedback.
0: And of course, here you are making a personal appearance on Hope FM, and certainly I would without question recommend this book to you. If you're going on holiday, get a copy of it, go down to Keith Jones and they'll sort you out, you know, the copy. Or you can get it online.
1: And, it's also on Amazon.
0: On Amazon.
1: At the same price.
0: Yeah, same price. And the price should be $10.99, which is not going to break the bank. But I'll tell you what, you'll be really encouraged. And also, it'll put a smile on your face and perhaps help you to get into the Bible again. Now, obviously, this is one of five books. What do the others deal with? What subjects?
1: some others are very different. My first book was writing about my parents. That was mostly a family book. I called it Blessed of God. And I called it Blessed of God because as we were growing up, our father told us stories about his life and how he could have been killed or died many times over because of his faith. Because when he became a Christian, that contravened the norms of his time in his locality. And his family and relatives didn't like that. And then there were other incidents and so on. And then because of how he lived his life and tried to live by the faith he had, I, one of his children, recognized that although he didn't have money, as wealthy people think that wealth is, that he had a lot of blessings in his life. And one of those blessings was that he had 11 children, and all of them survived to adulthood. And all of them went to the best universities in Nigeria. Now, for a medical person, for somebody to have 11 children at that time, when infant mortality in Nigeria was more than 50%, to me as a medical person, that was almost a miracle. That was a definite blessing. And for 11 children to go through university and come out of it, not just any university, but the best universities in the country, from a family that didn't have so much wealth, that was also a miracle. And you could see God's hand in everything that was happening to the family at large. And one of them was that my elder sister, who is now late, who was a professor of English, when she passed to an late ladies secondary school, Queen's College, Lagos. My parents didn't have the money to pay the fees. But at home, we were always reading books and so on. And when she went for interview, at that time, Nigeria was a British colony. And the interviewing ladies, three of them were British ladies. And her name was Juliet. So one of them asked her, why are you called Juliet? All people we know in your country with this kind of name, they are called Julia or Juliana. Why are you Juliet? And he said, the name came from my mother. He said, your mother? Where did she get it from? He said, oh, She got it from the story of Shakespeare, Romeo and Juliet. And they said, your mother raised Shakespeare? And then she had a conversation totally out of the interview process. She passed the interview and got a scholarship.
0: Yeah, yes.
1: And, you know, the hymn says that God works in mysterious ways, and he does. So that book, Blessed of God, was kind of, these are just a few examples, and there are many others.
0: And are these books still available to
1: yes.
0: purchase?
1: The other one has to do with my people in Nigeria, the Igbo people, the area where the Biafra War was fought. And after the war in Nigeria, a lot of people became a little despondent and so on, trying to feel like victims. And I wrote that book to kind of uplift their spirit and show that they have a heritage of people who have survived very serious crises and risen from them. So that was one. And then there was one that was written to encourage young people who are in countries different from their own to kind of bloom wherever they are planted, because sometimes we think that we can't do something unless we are in a certain place. And then looking at, again, examples of the Bible, we find that people like Daniel and Nehemiah and Joseph, you know, did great things, not necessarily in their home country, but wherever they are. So you can serve no matter where you are. Then the last one it's a medical book. It has to do with a condition that is happening more and more at young people. Not so much here, but many West African countries where people are not looking after their health, and then suddenly somebody who is apparently healthy suddenly collapses and dies. Mm-hmm. What people can do to protect themselves and prevent that kind of thing. So applying medical knowledge to everyday events.
0: Well, Dr. Emmanuel, thank you so much for being my very special guest today. And folks, the book is entitled God's Humor and Heroes, A Journey of Laughter, Faith and Inspiration. If you want to be inspired and have a smile put on your face, then go and get a copy of this book, either via Amazon or you can go down to Keith Jones and they will be delighted to sell you a copy. And we'll get Emmanuel back again when his next book, his next project comes out, because you're a man with many ideas and great vision. Emmanuel, thank you.
1: Thank you very much for having me.
0: Now, your final hymn is Shine, Jesus, Shine. We're going to play Graham Kendrick singing this one. Why this one?
1: Well, it's a happy hymn, and it talks about sending the gospel with the help of the Holy Spirit and giving us that burning fire and zeal in our hearts to go out and evangelize. And we don't have to do that by striking a stick on us. Some people do that, but not everybody needs to do that. You can do that wherever you are, whoever you are, whatever your skills or non-skills, just by living your life in a way that people can see that the love of God is in your heart.
0: Well, if you can, why don't you sing along with Graham Kendrick. And Graham, take it away.

0: That was Graeme Kendrick, Shine Jesus Shine. And a big thank you, of course, to Dr. Emmanuel. Don't forget to get a copy of his book, God's Humour and Heroes. You can get it at Keith Jones, of course.
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4: And it's that point in the programme when we shoot across to Southbourne and talk to Uncle Ron. Good morning, Ron.
5: Good morning to all you and all your lovely listeners out there. And I'll tell you what another beautiful day.
4: Yeah.
5: Well, we're really pushing it, mate.
4: We are. I mean, it's been an extended time of heat. Now we're into droughts in various parts of the country. And I heard in the middle of the week, they said,

0: rid of Simon. But we're still here in Bournemouth, still surviving.
1: Well, we seem to sort of struggle along, and you've really cheered me up about the blooming cornflakes. I'll have to cut down on them, you know. How can you cut down on your cornflakes?
0: I know. I know. I'm sure they'll find somewhere around it with everything else. But anyway, it's good that we're together and we're still on the radio and we're still picking great songs. And actually, this morning you picked a great song, which happens to be an artist that was the favourite artist of Blair's secretary. She absolutely used to love this artist and went to see him on a number of occasions as well. And he's still around, and his records, of course, still get played on the radio, including this morning. So tell us about the song and the artist you picked.
1: Well, I'll tell you what, seriously, I'm struggling just a little bit this morning with my eyesight, and I know who the guy is, and I can't put a name to him.
0: His name is named after a precious stone. Does that help you?
1: No, not at the moment.
0: We can play this game. Diamond?
1: Yes.
0: Do you remember Neil?
1: Neil Diamond. Yeah. I knew it come to me before the cornflakes got rationed. So
0: If you don't eat enough cornflakes, your memory will go. So we'll stick with the cornflakes. Anyway, Neil Diamond. A couple of years ago, Blair and I went to see a film that was based on his life, and it was really very interesting indeed. So anyway, tell us the song.
1: Song Blue. I love that. Wasn't that from another piece of music?
0: I'm not sure. It was featured on a film, and in fact that song has been featured on a number of films as background music, because I think it's so well known, and it's a nice lilting song, isn't it? Song Blue.
1: Yeah, it's one of these songs where you get up singing Song Blue and you looking for your Super Bowl of cornflakes, which I won't get. You'll never live this down, you realise.
0: I realise that, yeah. Anyway, yeah. Let's give the song a spin, just to remind the listeners of what it sounds like. Thanks, Ron.
1: Thank you, and God bless you all, mate.

0: And that, of course, was the inimitable sound there of Neil Diamond with Song Sung Blue, Uncle Ron's choice for today's programme. And he and I are going to still keep munching our cornflakes as well. Well, me and Blair have been to the cinema, haven't we?
1: We certainly have. Or should I say the icebox?
0: Yes, they were overdriving the air conditioning, weren't they, a bit?
1: Well, they were. Well, of course, I was in my shorts and it was a wee bit chilly in the nether regions. I won't say any more than that.
0: Yeah, and it was a long film too.
1: It was a very long film, but I must say I enjoyed it. It was quite gripping.
0: Yeah, and the film that we went to see was Spider-Man Brand New Day, and I think the title just sort of implies that they were having a fresh look at Spider-Man. And in fact, Tom Holland, who's the actor in the film, did this little preview before the film.
1: Yes, he thanked everybody for coming to see the film and said that obviously it had been made for everybody.
0: Yeah, and he was trying to imply too that they were looking at the ingredients of this age-old comic book story and tried to introduce, well, he said, a bit more emotion into the plot, and you can see how that one pans out. But of course, he's still playing Peter Parker, fighting crime as a full-time Spider-Man, even though it had come to a point in the story where people had forgotten him. And he'd sort of taken a bit of a back seat. And the pressure of seeing his old friends actually brought him back, sparked a change in this, if you like, retired lifestyle that he'd
1: it's
0: had.
1: It's very much about his identity, isn't it? In fact, he's asked at one point in the film, are you Peter Parker or are you Spider-Man? And he has to think about that.
0: Yes.
1: And then he says, I'm both.
0: Yes, I thought that was really interesting. A piece of drama there. Yes, I'm both. But of course, as he does come back, comes back to the power that he'd had before, and he needed that transformation because there was a shocking new threat to the city and to those he loves. And so, if you like, he raises his game to fight a new villain. So the world might have forgotten Peter Parker and Spider-Man, but he hadn't forgotten them. And the story, which is a good blend, I thought, of action, whoosh around the place and all the rest of it, but with the emotion as well. And the emotion is even more highlighted by the fact that Tom Holland playing Spider-Man, his opposite female person is actually played by his wife. Mm. So there is an original romance there, but an on-screen romance as well. I think you'll probably find, if you've seen Spider-Man before, you're going to like it anyway. But I think that the added drama of him coming back and the emotion in the film is really quite touching.
1: And of course, the goodies always win through because, you know, with great power comes great responsibility.
0: That's right.
1: As Aunt May used to say.
0: Yeah. Well, it's based on the comic book, and comic books have got to have a good ending to it. And there's lots of good background music in the film that drives you along with the action, including one of my favourite songs, which is called St. Elmo's Fire, which the original features John Parr. So we're going to give that a spin.

0: us was Saint Elmo's Fire by John Parr, a song that was featured in our film that we reviewed today, which of course was the Spider-Man film, currently on the cinemas, and I think will be there for quite a while. Blair.
1: Well, as you know, today our programme has had a bit of a focus on humour, as we featured that wonderful book by Dr. Emmanuel. Well, if I said a very important comedian has passed away just this last week, I'm talking about James Mulgrew. Now, you may not know that name, James Mulgrew, but if I said, "And ladies and gentlemen, there's more," well, of course, I'm referring to the one and only Jimmy Cricket, known for his wellies with the mark of left and right on in.
0: Yes, I remember. And of course, we did interview him long time ago, didn't we, on the programme?
1: Indeed, I interviewed him at the Alhambra Theatre in Bradford, actually.
0: Right.
1: Very, very decent bloke. And we had a good time together. And, I mean, he had his own television show and so on. One of the things I've been a bit disturbed about is I've not seen anything about his death on the news, you know.
0: No.
1: And which is very sad, really. Somebody, and, you know, he had the last word, though.
0: Yes.
1: His son was a priest.
0: Yeah.
1: And he had the last rites twice. And he just wanted everybody to know he had very real faith. And ladies and gentlemen, there's more. And on that note, well done. A life well lived. Mr. James Mulgrew, Jimmy Cricket.
0: I think you should pray now.
1: Father, thank you that you have given us humour and that you've given us lots of people who enable us to have a good laugh. So we really do thank you for the life of Jimmy Cricket. We pray that you be with his family, and thank you that they have the absolute knowledge that, that Jimmy had a real faith in you. Certainly Jimmy knew where he was going, and for him there certainly is more. In Jesus' name we give our thanks. Amen. Well, that brings us to the end of our program today, and we're going to play out with a wonderful happy song from Mercy Me, Happy Dance. So for me, Blair Crawford,
0: and me, Ian Robertson,
1: it's goodbye, God bless, and thanks for listening. Hey!

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3: Good morning. It's another Sunday morning, and I know you're joining me because you're hearing me on the radio. And I hope you've had a nice week. Hope it's all gone well. And I hope today you're going to give thanks to God for what he's done for you. And, wow, it's so good to know that he's with us, isn't it? And on this morning, wherever you are, whether you're going to church in your car, whether you're at home, the most important thing is on the Lord's Day is to worship him, isn't it? And one of my favourite singers, Terry McCallman, and from this disc, the glory of his presence are these words, I came to worship you. So whether you're in church, whether you're at home, whether you're going to church, remember that today is a day to worship the living God and know him very near in our hearts. So give him the glory today.

many of us on Sunday are reunited with each other. Perhaps we've not seen each other during the week. Perhaps a midweek meeting we might have done, but, you know, one of my songs which I've chosen is from the Gaither Vocal Band, and it's from a disc called Reunited. And it's a statement of faith, a statement of fact in our churches, and it says these words: I believe in a hill called Mount Calvary. And this is followed by a Graham Kendrick piece of worship from A Ton of Worship. And it says, He shall reign. You know, one day we're going to be in heaven, aren't we? In glory. And Jesus will reign there supreme. We won't have all the troubles we've got in this life, but we've got him. So those two songs all just let you come into a time of worship, and bless you.

Heavenly Father, we come to you this morning with grateful hearts. Thank you for all the marvelous things you've done for us, even this week, Lord, the things that, and the problems that have been that we've not even seen because you've visited already. Lord, I pray that every one of us listening to your program today will give thanks for something during this week. Lord, you've kept us safe. You brought us together on this Sunday to listen to these songs again. I pray for those of our listeners who are sick, that perhaps need a marvellous and magnificent healing in their lives. Lord, we are told in your word that nothing is impossible. We pray for them. We pray for peace on those who are distraught and worried about the situations. We pray, Lord, that you will guide and direct in every way. Lord, I thank you for my own life, and I thank you for my family's life. And Lord, I pray that our listeners will thank you for their lives and their families. Lord, bless those who are suffering, those who are sad, those who are depressed. And Lord, may they find a peace that passes all understanding in your love. Father, you know you love us and you're with us. And I pray, Lord, that you'll bless every person that, oh, Lord, is worshipping you today throughout the world. It doesn't matter what language. We know that you can touch and you can glorify your name. So, Lord, we pray this day for your blessing. Amen. Oh, it is no secret what God can do. And we've got some lovely Shay singing this. It is no secret what God can do from Gospel Favourites. And, it's not Beverly Shea, it's Jim Reeves. Got that wrong, didn't I? But it's still the same words and the same song. And this is followed by Gaither Vocal Band in He Touched Me. Let God touch you this morning and be blessed as you listen to these songs.

songs, and the first one is called A Glorious Church. It's from the disc Glorious Church as well, which is, yeah, Bill and Gloria Gaither. But of course, A Glorious Church is one where the Holy Spirit is filled, isn't it? And where he blesses us. And Stuart Townend speaks of these words, Holy Spirit, how I love you. And it's when the Holy Spirit has control in our lives and in our churches that we're blessed the best, aren't we? Because God wants to take us and give us his beautiful gifts. So let's listen to these two pieces of lovely music.

I miss South Africa very, very much after all the years travelling to and from Zimbabwe and South Africa. And my next song actually comes, yes, from the South African Stephen Hill and Wesley Hamilton in South African Homecoming. And the words say, "When God dips his love in my heart." Oh, listen to that song and be blessed.

two more songs, and I will share the Billy Graham thought. And the first one is this, is Rejoice the Lord is King. That's longing, live worship. And then Worthy is the Lamb. That's Hillsong Worship. And their disc is You Are My World. Worthy is the Lamb.

rust and toil on the description. Sometimes it's difficult, isn't it? Especially as we get older to do works. James, yes, 2 and verse 26 says, as the body without the spirit is dead, so faith without works is dead also. The scriptures teach that a Christian is one who trusts Christ as Saviour and obeys him as Lord. That is the sense of Christian discipleship, believing and following. The book of Acts says the disciples were first called Christians in Antioch, and that's Acts 11:26. The New Testament makes no separation between belief and obedience. They are linked together as one, because if you truly believe, you will truly follow. Trust makes us part of the kingdom, but our love for God and obedience to his will are the badges of our citizenship into that kingdom. That is why Christian life is a happy blend of trust and toil, resting, striving, receiving and doing. God does his part, we must do ours. A farmer's crop is a gift from God, yes, but it also requires hard work. God may give a person the gift of music, but it takes practice and discipline to make it come alive. In any area of your life, off limits to Christ. Believe, and yes, and obey. That tells me, doesn't it? And my next two songs are from Unbroken Praise, from Matt Redman, It Is Well With My Soul. And I thought this morning I would finish with that lovely Terry McElmon piece from I Came to Worship You, The Lord's Prayer.

about the Lord's Prayer. He taught it, and he taught us how to pray, didn't he? And some of us say it, some people say it every Sunday in their church, but some of us say it when we really recognise we're taught by the Lord. So listen to these songs and be blessed.

0: so quickly when I'm recording my programs, and the time has come to say goodbye. I hope God to bless you today, that you'll enjoy all that He's given to you, and that you'll give Him praise. And join me again, I hope, next Sunday for Sunday Morning with Alan Claridge. 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
3: Mobile phones are a mixed blessing, aren't they? Useful when you need to keep in touch, but a real nuisance when they ring in the theatre or restaurant. They're especially annoying to my mind when there's no network coverage and you end up moving from place to place yelling, "Can you hear me now?" You know, that question takes on a far deeper significance when it's God who we are asking, "Can you hear me now?" And if our feelings are telling us that our Lord can't be reached, our feelings are lying to us. No matter where we are, no matter how cold inside or how far away we feel, the answer to "Can you hear me now, Lord?" is always a resounding yes. You see, God is never in a no coverage zone. It's one of the great treasures of belonging to Jesus that we can never again be somewhere that God can't hear us. But if you are having difficulty getting through to God, consider one thing that creates a serious communication breakdown. We avoid opening a Bible. You see, that's where we start to hear God. It's His Word. God is a talkative God. And that's why we take seriously here on Fresh Hope the communication we can have with God through the Bible. It's often been described as a B-I-B-L-E Bible book, basic information before leaving Earth. So this is Fresh Hope with me, Derek Stringer. Thank you for joining me. During the next hour, we will have music and spoken word aimed at giving us understanding as to how to live the Christian life with meaning, with direction, with purpose. We take time to hear from God, knowing He hears us. So, thank you for joining me here on Hope FM.

0: we have another contribution from the wonderful storyteller that Lynn Rushworth has been. Let's take a moment or two now with Lynn.
1: You know, I honestly believe that some people will never learn their lesson. You make a mistake, the consequences become clear, and you vow you'll never make it again. But you do. Or should I say, we do. I'm just as guilty. Man, and by that I mean the race of humanity, is basically flawed since the time when Adam and Eve, our ancestors, made their mistake. Things have just gone from bad to worse. But in our case, you'd think we'd know better. Why? Well, it's only about 100 years since God had to deal with us because mankind had become so evil. You know what I'm talking about, don't you? The Great Flood, when God sent rain to cover the earth and wipe out all except those humans and animals in the ark, built by that great and godly man, Noah. Do I remember it? Well, not quite. I was born just after we began to re-establish our nation. But there are still sons of Noah living who were there. Oh, I know some of you will think I'm having you on. But in my time, it's not unusual for people to live for a few 100 years. I'm 90, and I'm regarded as a spring chicken, as we say. So, what went wrong after the flood? The usual. Some people weren't satisfied with being ordinary human beings. They wanted to make a name for themselves, be someone, be like God. I don't like those last three words. They imply disobedience to the will of God. And look where that's got us. Thrown out of Eden, washed off the earth. Why did I survive? I've often asked myself that question. But I guess it's because my grandparents were sons of Noah, and God told my great-grandfather to take his family into the ark and wait until he told them it was safe to come out. But that's another story. I want to tell you about something that happened just a couple of years ago. The ringleader was a man, much younger than me, named Nimrod, a descendant of Ham, one of Noah's sons. I'm sorry to have to tell you that Nimrod was a bit of a troublemaker. I'll never understand why they gave him that name. All our names have a meaning, but his meant something like, let's revolt. Not a promising start, eh? I suppose we all get a bit self-willed when we're young. And you know, God is good to us. He just doesn't wipe us out. He waits for us to realise we've gone wrong and then directs us back into his way. But some people just don't seem to learn. Was Nimrod an overindulged child? I don't know. But I do know that he began to make a name for himself amongst the hotheads, always wanting things to be bigger and better, never satisfied with what he had. He wanted everything now. I heard this story from his aunt, who'd been worried about him for some time, but even though she tried to talk some sense into him, he just didn't want to know, saying, I'm all right, I know what I'm doing, don't worry. Now, I don't know about you, but when I hear the words don't worry being spoken by someone who seems to be blind to advice, I feel that's the time to start worrying. And she did. She confided in me. And I began to watch the exploits of this young man with more than a little interest and concern. Nimrod was quite a man, a natural leader, a mighty hunter. He could have made a real positive impact. He was gifted in many areas, and I just know that if he'd let God guide him, he'd have made something of himself. But he wanted to be a self-made man. Less said about that, the better. We were living in a place you probably know as Babylon. But in our time, it wasn't the architecturally splendid city it went on to be. Nimrod got together with some of the other young men who looked up to him. If only they'd used their brains instead of blindly following him, they'd have known their plans were destined to fail. Nimrod decided he wanted to make a name for himself by building a tower that reached up to heaven. I ask you, the idea was infectious, and they were so enthused that they set to work immediately. When they first started, I wondered what on earth they were doing. They excavated a truly enormous foundation, much bigger than anything I've ever seen, and then they began to build. They were making bricks, which were fired and tested to withstand great pressure. As the edifice rose, I began to see why. It just grew and grew. Let me try to describe it to you. It was circular, with an ascending staircase going around the outside. Eventually, it seemed to touch the clouds, and they went on building until finally they reached the top, where they built a shrine. Now, putting aside the fact that I can't see why God would want them to build such a monstrosity, why put a shrine to God up there where people couldn't see it unless they went up the great staircase? Well, there's my first mistake. I assumed it would be a shrine to Almighty God. It wasn't. It was more a shrine to their own success. Now, that spelt trouble with a capital T for me. It was as though they wanted to keep God in his place, show him what they could do without him. But he had his own plan. You know, I don't want to be irreverent, and God forgive me if he thinks I am. But I like to think he just sat and watched all this palaver with a wry grin on his face. Let them play their game. He, God, would rule. And that's when the trouble began. Well, I say the trouble. It was more an inconvenience. Up to the building of that tower, everyone spoke the same language, which made travelling around easy. But after the shrine was built, it was amazing. It seemed as though, overnight, people spoke different languages in different areas. If I went to a different place, I had to struggle to understand them by using a sort of sign language. I learnt some of the neighbouring words eventually. But it made life more difficult. Nimrod and his pals, did they make a name for themselves? Oh, they did, you can be sure of that. Everyone knew it was because they'd angered God that these divisions in society had occurred. Some of his pals came from other areas, and you know what? He couldn't understand them. What a laugh. His power base crumbled, just as the famous tower was destined to crumble. God certainly had the last laugh. Let's hope others learnt their lessons from that, setting up edifices to glorify themselves rather than God. But sadly, I don't think they will. Sometimes, I think I'd like to see a few millennium into the future and see what happens. But only God knows what will happen.

During the past few weeks, we have been going back many centuries, but there's nothing out of date about what we're thinking through here on Fresh Hope today. And that's what we find in the Old Testament book of Ecclesiastes. The questions we are asking about are finding meaning and purpose in our lives, such relevant issues. So let's listen to Ecclesiastes as it's been put in song.

Once again, thank you for joining me here on Fresh Hope. I'm Derek Stringer. After World War II, there were 200 French soldiers suffering from amnesia. They were found in a Japanese prison camp. 32 remained unidentified, and their photos were published with the headline, "Does anybody out there know who I am?" They had an advantage. They could ask out loud. Sometimes we would like to ask, but don't want to blow our cover of self-confidence. So we bury the question under multiple identities. I am a husband. I am a dad of two daughters. I am a preacher. I am a lecturer. But that doesn't always uncover the real me. Will the real Derek Stringer step forward? You see, a common pitfall is to allow our job to define us. But what happens when we lose our job or retire? This came home to me when I was preaching in Wales and stayed with friends. He was a medical doctor and told me of a patient who had moved into an apartment nearby whom I knew. He was a committed Christ follower and had been a significant government administrator in Wales. Many good things had happened because of his skills. Well, I visited him, and returning to my friend's home, I was given pause for thought by what he said. Our church has lots of students. They breeze past this old, tottering man without a second thought and have no idea what good he has done for Wales and the cause of Christ. And then he said, "You see, Derek, the older you get, the more invisible you become." And isn't that true? The value of studying Ecclesiastes is that he is trying to discover what life is all about and what makes it count for something. He is trying to write something positive, but struggling to do it. And he has now reached the point where he asks, "What is the best way to live so that we're not wasting our lives?" And having gone down so many roads, pleasure, possessions, and much more, he comes to his conclusion in chapter 9, 13 to 18, with an example of wisdom that greatly impressed him.

Well, now here on Fresh Hope, we've reached the point in the book of Ecclesiastes, this man who is checking out how you can find meaning and purpose to your life and, to be honest, falling short in endeavoring to find it. But now he's come to the point in chapter 9, 13 to 18, looking at examples of wisdom that did really impress him. Although living wisely has its limitations, he thinks it's still the best way to live. And there was once a small city with only a few people, and a powerful king came against it. Living in the city was a poor but wise man. He saved the city by his wisdom, but nobody remembered that poor man. So his conclusion is, wisdom is better than strength. But that doesn't mean that you will always be respected, but the quiet words of the wise are more to be heeded than the shouts of a ruler of fools. Wisdom is better than weapons of war, but one sinner destroys much good. People are fickle and soon forget the good that's been done. But it's still the best option for living life that counts for something. And that's why in chapters 10 and onward, he gives examples of foolishness. And in the 11th chapter, examples of wisdom. Let's take a moment listening to this put to music.

Do you see here in Proverbs, particularly in chapters 10 and 11, Solomon showers on us piles of proverbs. We're used to this as a way of saying things. Let me run a couple by you that are not in the Bible, but, well, I'll be surprised if you can't complete the proverb. Too many cooks spoil the broth. A stitch in time saves nine. One whole book in the Old Testament is packed with proverbs. Both Jesus and Paul used them. Well, Ecclesiastes has already given us some, and now we have more examples. When the Bible uses the word fool, it doesn't mean low intelligence. It's not someone mentally deficient, but morally deficient. And Solomon says, we must discern between the foolish and the wise. The Apostle Paul underlined how important this is. Be very careful then how you live. Not as unwise, but as wise, making the most of every opportunity, because the days are evil. Therefore, do not be foolish, but understand what the Lord's will is. In chapter 10, Solomon gives examples of foolishness. First, we can be fools regarding temptation. Says in verse 1 of chapter 10, dead flies give perfume a bad smell. So a little folly outweighs wisdom and honor. Perfumes were made from bark or sap and put into a vat of oil. Flies were attracted and fell in and died. One curious fly was all it took to have an unpleasant smell. And one act ruins all the good steps. And isn't that true? The preacher or politician who fails once is forever marked. How well do we know our own weaknesses? Are we wise enough to be careful around certain things? Some movies, the donut shop, anything that is a barrier to growing spiritually. A second area where we can be foolish is regarding our temperament. Goes on to say in the second verse, the heart of the wise inclines to the right, but the heart of the fool to the left. Even as he walks along the road, the fool lacks sense and shows everyone how stupid he is. Fools are easy to spot. Ask them about God and listen to what they say. The psalmist says, the fool says in his heart, there is no God. D.L. Moody was a great evangelist in his generation. Just as he was about to preach at a large gathering, he received and read a note with just one word, fool. He stood before the crowd and said, I have just read a note that has been handed to me. I have received many notes where the message has been sent unsigned. This is the first time I have had the name of the person, but no message. Fool. He then proceeded to preach about the fool saying in his heart that there is no God. But this is not saying atheists are stupid. The Hebrew word nabal often refers to a person who has a lifestyle opposed to God. Isn't it true that many people don't object to the idea of a creator if that creator minds his own business and leaves them alone? What people reject is the idea of a creator who demands morality from his creation rather than struggle against a guilty conscience. Some people reject the idea of God altogether.

1982, the media reported on an unusual work of modern art, a chair affixed to a shotgun. It was viewed by sitting in the chair and looking directly into the gun barrel. The gun was loaded and set on a timer to fire at an indeterminate moment within the next 100 years. The amazing thing was that people waited in lines to sit and stare into the shell's path. They all knew the gun could go off at point-blank range at any moment, but they were gambling that the fatal blast wouldn't happen during their minute in the chair. Yes, it was foolhardy. Yet many people who would not dream of sitting in that chair, well, they live a lifetime gambling that they can get away with saying no to God. Foolishly, they ignore the risk until the inevitable self-destruction. Another way to act foolishly that Ecclesiastes gives to us is with a temper. This is verse 4 of our chapter. If a ruler's anger rises against you, do not leave your post. Calmness can lay great errors to rest. Your boss gets angry and you throw a tantrum. That doesn't help. Tests have shown that when we are shouted at, it's almost impossible not to shout back. But we can control another person's voice by our own tone of voice. And we have all seen what Solomon notes. There is an evil I have seen under the sun, the sort of error that arises from a ruler. Fools are put in many high positions, while the rich occupy the low ones. I have seen slaves on horseback, while princes go on foot like slaves. This world is not fair. Let's get over it. Fairness and justice is coming, but not now in this broken world. Don't lash out. Don't react to anger with more anger. Solomon's next nugget of advice is about foolishness in our toil. This is chapter 10 of Ecclesiastes, verses 8 to 11. Some people are unsuccessful at work because they're foolish. Digging a pit, quarrying stone, splitting logs. In each case, the failure is because of a lack of careful planning. If the axe is dull and its edge unsharpened, more strength is needed, but skill will bring success. If a snake bites before it is charmed, there is no profit for the charmer. Have you heard the saying, "Don't work harder, work smarter"? You know, it's not unspiritual to plan ahead. Next, in verses 12 and 14, Solomon notes that our tongues give us away as fools. Words from a wise man's mouth are gracious, but a fool is consumed by his own lips. It's been well said, better to keep your mouth shut and be thought a fool than to open it and remove all possible doubt. Do you recall what made Jesus stand out among people? No one ever spoke like this man. When he said something, it was always true and always necessary. That's not a bad gauge for our words, is it? The fool multiplies words. And one more thing about a fool, it shows up in how they work. Their tasks, a fool's work wearies him. He does not know the way to town. A lazy person. By the way, you can read Christian books that say that work is the curse that came upon people after the Adam and Eve fall. That's not true. What does Genesis say? Before the fall, they sat around on comfortable chairs. No, they were working before the fall. What happened after was frustration entered into it. Our job is not a necessary evil to pay the bills, but a necessary good to live properly.
Allow me to suggest an ingredient that will make our work different. Go to work for a new boss. As Colossians says, whatever you do, work at it with all your heart, as working for the Lord, not for men. A cynic asks, how can I serve the Lord in my work? Well, try imagine Jesus frying hamburgers, selling insurance, programming a computer, working in a shop or an office. He is through us. He indwells all his followers. So get a new job, not a different job, but a new attitude to the job we have. The great need is to do the same old job differently. Our vocation is not what we do, but how we do what we do. Ezra was a Bible teacher. Nehemiah built walls. No distinction is drawn between them. One is not superior to the other. We serve the Lord. We report to our employer. A young boy was often lazing in bed and running late

Why not take a sheet of paper and write down what tends to fill up the week for us, then ask, am I spending too much time doing some things and too little doing others?

have only just a minute. Only 60 seconds in it, forced upon me, can't refuse it, didn't seek it, didn't choose it. But it's up to me to use it. I must suffer if I lose it, give account if I abuse it. Just a tiny little minute, but eternity is in it. Well, Solomon illustrates this with leaders who feast in the morning, which was the time for work. And the sign that a person is lazy is the house is a mess. And isn't this up-to-date comments here from chapter 10 where we are in Ecclesiastes? And he adds, money is the answer for everything. We get it through work. Lazy people are often complaining people. Watch out for grumbling attitudes. Have you heard the saying, a little bird told me? It comes from verse 20. Do not revile the king, even in your thoughts, or curse the rich in your bedroom, because a bird of the air may carry your words, and a bird on the wing may report what you say. Would we like to shine out like stars on a dark night in this world of ours? Then listen to Paul and what he writes. Do everything without complaining or arguing. Sometimes, you know, we can get into a negative mode and we're unaware. I'll guarantee the people around us know. It would probably be good to ask people we trust, how am I coming across these days? And as we react positively to our circumstances, we will become blameless and pure, children of God without fault in a crooked and depraved generation. We will be a healthy thumb on a hand of sore fingers. We will shine like stars in the universe as you hold out the word of life.

Thank you for being with me here on Fresh Hope. I'm Derek Stringer. We're exploring the book of Ecclesiastes in the Old Testament and using music to break up the spoken word. We've worked our way through now chapter 10 as we're getting some practical advice that he would give to us

about finding meaning and purpose in life and giving us some proverbs about wisdom. And now in chapter 11, Solomon turns to examples of wisdom. Wise people will live active lives. He tells us to invest in foreign trade. That's what he means when he is saying, cast your bread upon the waters, for after many days you will find it again. He also tells us insurance policies have their place. That's in verse 2 of chapter 11 of Ecclesiastes. Give portions to seven, yes to eight, for you do not know what disaster may come upon the land. To use another proverb, don't put all your eggs in one basket. Reducing the risk by dividing it is the basis of good insurance. We don't insure property to get the compensation. Those who go through life with everything intact are sharing their benefits with those who are not so fortunate. When Jesus said, take no thought for tomorrow. Don't get that wrong. He wasn't meaning don't think about it at all, but don't let anxiety overwhelm you. Insurance for tomorrow reduces that fear. In verse 6, he says, sow your seed in the morning, and at evening let not your hands be idle, for you do not know which will succeed, whether this or that, or whether both will do equally well. A farmer must plant to reap, but being a spectator comes easy. Now, all this is potted wisdom from Ecclesiastes, isn't it? And remember, Solomon is writing from the perspective of age, and he desperately wants young people to get what he is saying, a life brimming over. You can almost hear a quivering old voice behind these words. Not mine, I hope. But he wants a younger generation, you see, to grasp this. An older lady was being helped in filling in a form at the council office by a young man. He said, I need your age. She smiled and said, guess. Without missing a beat, he said, I hesitate to guess because I will probably make you 10 years younger on account of your looks or 10 years older on account of your intelligence. I predict a young man who will go far. Pinch the back of your hand, and if you're 6 years old, it will snap back into place in a second. At 26, it will take a few seconds. At 46, a few minutes. At 70 plus, don't even try. This is a word from age to youth. If you happen to be middle-aged, you'll grow out of it. So it's worth listening in. Live abundant lives. Light is sweet and it pleases the eyes to see the sun. However many years a man may live, let him enjoy them all. But let him remember the days of darkness, for they will be many. Everything to come is meaningless. Be happy, young man, while you are young, and let your heart give you joy in the days of your youth. He is making a plea to every young person. Be happy, because, well, you've not got long to live, and there will be dark days. So, make the most of your life while you have it. He doesn't present a lengthy list of don'ts. This is a fascinating world, so get out and enjoy it. Surprising advice. Normally, young people hear the word don't. There are two qualifications for being a church youth leader: knowing what young people want to do and stopping them from doing it. But remember what Jesus said, I have come that they may have life and have it to the full. Literally, live life to the brim and overflowing. Question, does an abundant life describe us? We have permission to enjoy life. Please understand that fun is part of the program.
When Jesus came, he didn't join the boring brigade. What will heaven be like? Think of a banquet, he said. And do we realize that happiness is a choice? There is a poem written by a little girl in a Nazi concentration camp. From tomorrow on, I shall be sad. From tomorrow, not today. Today, I will be glad, and every day, no matter how bitter it may be, I shall say, from tomorrow on, I shall be sad, not today. We may have rewritten that. From tomorrow on, I shall be happy, but not today. Have you met Christians who practice being unhappy? I have been at meetings where someone came up to me afterward and said, I couldn't fault anything you said. What was that all about? You meet people and ask, how are you? Can't complain. All right, under the circumstances. Let's laugh, share, and relax. Here's an old man saying in verse 9 of chapter 11 of Ecclesiastes, follow the ways of your heart and whatever your eyes see. Youth is not the time to hold back. Some people will be horrified at this advice, but just take the whole of it. Live abundantly and live accountably. Know that for all these things, God will bring you to judgment. Don't just seek to get the most out of life. Seek to put the Maker into it. This advice is so necessary because the easiest time of life to forget God is in our youth. There's so much going on. He can slip off the radar. Youth leaders know that 14 out of 15 teenagers will forget what they heard at children's church. And why? We think God will spoil our fun. This wise old man, looking back on his life, says, if I had my life to live over again, I would get the most out of it by keeping the Maker right in the center of it. And remember that God is our judge. And there will come a moment when he says, show me what you did with your life. He gives a handbook to guide us. If you buy a car, you're wise to read and apply the manual. So while you're having your fling, it will ultimately be meaningless if it's not the way God says to go. There is nothing more expensive than sin. It can cost an eternal

reached Ecclesiastes chapter 11 and verse 10. Listen to this. So then, banish anxiety from your heart and cast off the troubles of your body, for youth and vigor are meaningless. Stop any bad practices that will cause suffering later on, is what he's saying. You see, youth is short-lived, and if we don't use it to prepare for the rest of our lives, well, it's meaningless. Now, I know that some of you are thinking as you are listening to me now, I wish I'd heard this years ago. It would have saved so many wasted years. Well, you can pick up from now for those wasted years. H.G. Wells authored a book titled The Country of the Blind. A traveller came across a strange walled place where everyone was blind, and that was normal. He fell in love, and the girl pleaded with him to become normal and have his sight taken away from him. He is going to do it until he sees a sunrise. Then he climbed over the wall and left for the country of the seeing. And this is my problem so often when preaching the gospel. This is how abundant life works. Make the right choices. Let God be in the center of our life. Receive the salvation Christ has made possible through his death. Invite God to please himself in our lives. Young or not so young, there is no better time than now. Make the best choice.

Thank you for taking the time in this last hour to be with me here on Fresh Hope. I'm Derek Stringer. It's goodbye for now, and God bless you.

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1: Thanks for joining us for The Power of Faith with David Hathaway. 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In Almaty, we filled the 1,500-seat church for up to 2 meetings each day. 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
2: Well, I've got this opportunity to speak to you again, but I'm going to be speaking from the first book of Chronicles. I'm using the Authorized Version, the first book of Chronicles, chapter 28, and going on to 29. I want you to really get into relationship with God, and that you can seek Him to find out exactly what He wants you to do. And you know, although David was not allowed to build the temple, but the strange thing is that when he first got this vision, and it was a vision, he went to Nathan the prophet and shared the vision with him. And Nathan is saying, do what is in your heart to do. Now, that was the word of the prophet. God was to change it because it was to be Solomon that would fulfill it. But right from the beginning, when David shared this with the prophet, the prophet Nathan said, do what it's in your heart to do. And you know, this is the big challenge with those who are in ministry today, those who want to work for the Lord, that God is saying, do what's in your heart. It's not just what's in your head, it's what's in your heart. And you know, the reason that I've given my life as I have and made so many sacrifices, and even yesterday I was thinking about some of the sacrifices. Yes, 4 times they've attempted to assassinate and kill me. Yes, 4 times they attempted to kill me. As you know, twice I had cancer, which would have killed me. I had the year in the prison. I've had so many things, but yet in all of it, it was always in my heart. I mean, I was criticized when I came out of the prison because people said, well, you've got a wife, you've got children. Are you going to settle down and become a normal person? I said, no, I'm going back. And they resisted me. They didn't want me to go back. But I said, it's in my heart to go back to those men, particularly men like the ones in the prison. Yes. My best friend in the prison was a murderer. I was drug dealers and every kind of criminal. But yeah, the thing is this, that when I was there, I learned to love those men because in my heart I saw those were the men that Christ came to save. You know, not the good people, not the wealthy people. Christ came for the sinner. The Bible says that Christ came not for the righteous, but to call the sinners to repentance. And this is why I think I've been so emphatic and powerful in evangelism, is because God's call on my life wasn't to preach just in church to the saved, but to call the sinners to repent. So I saw this very much, that God had given David a vision. It was in his heart, but it was Solomon that was going to fulfill it. And then when you look in, still in chapter 28 and verse 19, having outlined the men, the money and the materials, in verse 19, David says, the Lord made me to understand in writing by his hand on me all the works of this pattern. And David said to Solomon, his son, be strong, be of good courage, do it. You know, This is the big thing, the challenge to the church today, the challenge to Christians. They do an awful lot of talking. They do an awful lot of studying. But David says, do it. And this was always the challenge in my life. Do it, whatever the cost, whatever the difficulties. Yes, sometimes I may have been impatient, sometimes impetuous, but always it's because I wanted to do it. I wouldn't let anybody stop me. And I learned, and it's something that I do want to pass on, I learned the authority that I have. I represent God. I'm obeying God's word. Just as David was giving to Solomon the command, the commission to do the job, so God with me gave me a command, not only the vision, but the command and the commission to do it. And every time people were stopping me, it was always, even if it was the communists, no, I had to do it because that was God's command. And I realized I had an authority, and that authority was stronger than evil power, demonic power, communists or whoever, and God would give me the victory. That's the story. When you read my autobiography, you'll find God always gave me the victory. But here in verse 19, David said, the Lord made me to understand in writing. And then in verse 20, David said to Solomon, be strong, be of good courage, do it, don't be afraid. Don't be dismayed, for the Lord God, even my God, will be with you. He will not fail you or forsake you until you've finished all the work to build this house. What a tremendous promise. David is saying, the Lord God will be with you. He will not fail you. He won't forsake you until the job is finished. And in one sense, that was the answer to my questions yesterday. You know, I'm 93 years old when I'm speaking. I've been in ministry full-time for 75 years. And the whole question in my mind yesterday is, how much longer? How long am I going to live? How much strength am I going to have? And I was really questioning, Lord, I want to see the future. And yet today, God is giving me the answer. He says, don't be dismayed. I will be with you. I will not fail you or forsake you until you have finished the job. And I know my job is not finished because God has given me the plan. I'm working to a plan. I'm working to a purpose. It's not haphazard. I want you to understand what I'm doing is obedience to a clear call from God. So this really is the message for you, that God will not fail you until you complete the work. And then it says in verse 21 that he's saying, David is saying, behold, the courses of the priests and the Levite, even they will be with you for the service of the house. And there will be with you all manner of workmanship, all the skillful men for any manner of service. So that here, not only is David giving the materials and the money, but he's also saying, all the men that you need will be with you and will do the work. So that's what God promised to me, the men, the money, and the materials. And that's exactly what God has done. But it's very interesting because in the next chapter, chapter 29, here it's absolutely incredible what David is saying, how he's going to give in verse 2, chapter 29, verse 2. I have prepared with all my might for the house of my God, the gold for the things to be made of gold, the silver for the things of silver, brass for the things of brass, iron and wood and stones. So here David is saying, I have prepared and I'm going to give it to you. Now that's exactly what God does with us. He gives us all the facilities that we need. Right throughout all this, you can see the tremendous amount of gold and all the other materials that are needed, and keeps on right down. And in verse 9, this is chapter 29, the people rejoiced, for they had offered willingly, because they offered willingly to the Lord, and David rejoiced. And in verse 10, David blessed the Lord before all the congregation, and he said, blessed be thou, Lord God of Israel. And he says in verse 11, and this is such a powerful verse here, thine, O Lord, is the greatness and the power and the glory and the victory and the majesty. For all that is in the heaven and the earth is thine. Thine is the kingdom, O Lord, and thou art exalted as head above all. Riches and honor come from you, and you reign over all. And in your hand is power and might. And in your hand it is to make great and to give strength.
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everyone. A very warm welcome to the Sunday Tea Dance. My name is Julie, and I'm about to spend the next hour with you taking an affectionate look back to the jazz age of the 1920s, the swing era of the 1930s, and the big band sound of the 1940s. Music guaranteed to get those toes a-tapping. The music we'll be listening to today are the original 78 recordings, so sometimes you might hear the crackling clicks of a much-loved and a much-played 10-inch disc of shellac. So, let's start today's tea dance with this classic.

featuring the wonderful saxophonist Leslie Thompson, that was Tap Your Feet, as recorded by Spike Hughes and his orchestra, and it was released by Decca Records in 1934. Next up, Mr. Ted Weems, and a tune about his popular girlfriend.

Music by Morris Abrahams and lyrics by Sam Lewis and Joe Young. That was Everybody Loves My Girl. Ted Weems recorded it at the New Jersey Church Building on the 21st of November 1927 for Victor Records. Parker Gibbs was the vocalist there. Now for someone you might not be that familiar with, Maxwell Stewart. Well, he might not be a name that immediately springs to mind. However, the band played at Madame Tussauds in London in the late 1930s and operated under the name of Max Stewart's Ballroom Melody. Their regular vocalist was Sam Costa, who went on to star in many BBC radio comedies. However, the tune we're about to hear is an instrumental, and it features Freddie Gardner on saxophone.

It's the Natural Thing to Do, played for us there by the Maxwell Stewart's Ballroom Melody. Rex Records released it in 1938. Now for something by Paul Ash, and a song I'm sure that you'll be able to sing along to.

with Milton Watson on vocals. That was the Jimmy Steiger and Tommy Malley classic, Looking at the World Through Rose-Coloured Glasses, as recorded by Paul Ash and his orchestra in Chicago on the 9th of July, 1926, for Columbia. Paul Ash was the leader of orchestras that primarily played in movie theatres throughout the United States during the 1920s and 1930s. These included Chicago's McVicker Theatre and the Oriental. In Brooklyn, he played the Paramount and the Granada Theatre in San Francisco, to name just a few. Constantly working, he became known affectionately as the Raj of jazz, and many up-and-coming musicians passed through Paul Ash's many orchestras. Benny Goodman, Danny Polo, Glenn Miller, Helen Kane, Martha Ray all played at one time in an orchestra run by Paul Ash. Without question, Paul Ash was and is a very important figure in music. So let's hear from the man again with another foxtrot, this time written by Paul Ash along with Benny Davis. It features Ed Small and Johnny Marvin on vocals and was recorded in New York on the 7th of February 1927. This is Beat 'em Bo.

Miss Evelyn Dahl with Art Strauss and his orchestra, and Hey Good Looking, which was a big hit for them in 1944. Fancy joining me in doing the jig walk?

0: Recorded in Hayes, Middlesex on the 10th of December 1926 and released by Zonophone Records, that was Duke Ellington's tune, Jig Walk, as recorded by the Devonshire Restaurant Dance Band with the legendary Mr. Bert Furman at the helm. Now in 1920, the 21st of October was a Thursday, and in a studio in Camden, New Jersey, Joseph Pasternak was conducting a recording session for vocalist Billy Murray, and out of that recording session came this comical number.
1: Have you heard about Miss Sally Green? Sally Green, Sally Green. Back home she was called the village queen. Sally Green was a queen, took one trip down to the city, came back home, oh, what a pity. Now the roots call her the village vamp. She's a vamp, and oh, that wicked glance. Oh, how she could dance, I tell ya. Sally is no one's fool. She's even vamping the constable. You should see her raise the dickens. She's been vamping all the cows and chickens, all the roof shirts. There work. No one's ever working in the cornfield. There's no one to do the haying, and the gosh darn hens have all stopped laying. Now the whole town's upside down, and everybody blames the village vamp. Every side winks his eyes as she passes by. She wears high-heeled shoes and fancy hose. She's a vamp, she's a vamp. Paints her cheeks and powders up her nose. What a vamp, what a vamp. Folks all say down in the valley, look what Broadway done to Sally. Everywhere she goes, the roof and say, hey, there goes a vamp. I never will forget the day that Sally came to town. She walked around the village in a brand new Paris gown. Her skirt was very short and all the roots began to laugh. And all the cows began to envy Sally's little calf. One day she passed the firehouse while everything was calm. The fire chief got nervous and he sent in the alarm. The women folks were jealous, and when Sally was about, they used to lock the doors and keep the men from going out.

0: is a gosh darn gay old slicker got a carpet bag, yeah, full of liquor, wears her hair short, some sport, never goes to bed till early morning. Every day she's getting sweller, and she knows that song called Dardanelle, or say the whole town's upside down, and everybody blames the village vamp. Every day down our way, you'll hear people say, Sally's vamping all the married men. Married men, vamps herself right in and out again. In again, out again. Folks say once she vamped a fella for a glass of sarsaparilla. Everywhere she goes, the Reuben shouts, look out, there goes the vamp.
1: Sally Green, the village vamp. To a British band leader now, and it's Bert Gutzel. Yes, he did change his name and found success. How did you guess?

Gutzel, also better known as Bertini, and a wonderful super jolly tune called All My Days Are Happy Days Now, which featured Maurice Irwin on vocals. Arguably the biggest band name in the English provinces, and possibly only rivaled by Midlands-based Billy Merran, Bertini was based at Blackpool's Tower Ballroom, where he and his band produced high-quality music for both locals and the thousands upon thousands of holidaymakers who regularly visited Lancashire's most famous seaside resort. So let's hear from Bertini and the Blackpool Tower Dance Band again. This time it features the ever-popular singer Sam Brown, and it's an ever-popular song. This is Did You Ever See a Dream Walking?

10 of Harry Warren and Johnny Mercer, that of course was Jeepers Creepers, which Paul Whiteman and his Swing Wing recorded in New York on the 8th of December 1938. It featured Jack Teagarden on vocals as well as trombone and his brother Charlie on trumpet. The backing singers were the Four Modernaires, not to be confused with the Modernaires that sang with Glenn Miller. Now, for this week's Common Denominator, this is where I play you three songs that have something in common. See if you can spot what that something is.

Bin and his band. Broken Doll by Brian Lawrence and the Lansdowne House Sextet. And finally, The Teddy Bear's Picnic by Henry Hall and the BBC Dance Orchestra. So this week's common denominator are toys.

Music by Harry Wood and words by Mort Dixon. That was Gene Gurkett and his orchestra and their version of I'm Looking Over a Four-Leaf Clover, which they recorded in New York on the 28th of January 1927. Big Spiderbeck was on cornet, Tommy Dorsey on trombone, Eddie Lang on guitar, Joe Venuti on violin, Frank Trombauer on C melody sax, and Billy Murray on vocals. What a wonderful star-studded lineup to finish our hour together this week. Thank you for sharing part of your Sunday with me, and I hope that you choose to do so again next Sunday, when we'll be meeting up again to take an affectionate look back at the music of a gentler age. I hope that the coming week is a kind one for you and for those that you love. Take good care, stay safe, and keep dancing. Bye for now.

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0: 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You are listening to Hope FM 90.1. Welcome to Challenges. I'm your presenter, Prisla Bartlett, and today I'm going to be playing music for you from Chris Tomlin, Casting Crowns, The Spirituals, Hillsong, CeCe Winans, Lauren Daigle, a new one from Blessing of Four and Dolly Parton, and more. We'll also have our usual challenges, Beat the Intro, Radio Wordle, and Numeracy Challenges. And today we are doing a deep dive into just two verses in the Gospel of Mark. So grab a cup of tea, put your feet up, and enjoy.
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0: Today's funny one-liner is extremely small. Two fish are in a tank. One turns to the other and says, "How do you drive this thing?"
2: Hilarious.
0: Have you ever wondered why I start challenges with a joke? I'll tell you all about it after the first two songs. Since we are remembering Pentecost, that awesome day when the Holy Spirit came upon the disciples, and since then has been coming again and again on those who love and obey Him, let's have two songs back to back about the fire of the Holy Spirit.

0: was a Spring Harvest recording of Send the Fire, which was composed by William Booth, who was the founder of the Salvation Army, a song which was probably written at the end of the 19th century. Before that, we started challenges off with C.C. Winans' Fire. Well, GCSEs have kicked off. We are well and truly into the exam season. Maybe someone you know is sitting their very first public exams this year. It can be pretty nerve-wracking. It is good to pray for our youngsters as they sit exams. Now, did you know that many moons ago, I worked as an exams officer in a Catholic school? I must say, like all exam officers, I had to work under much pressure. But I did thrive in it. I enjoyed myself. But, you know, I don't think I would like to do it again, though. Well, as I said, it was a Catholic school, so every exam had to be started with a prayer. Since I was the exams officer, I was more than happy to make the most of the opportunity and just pray for the students. It was an outstanding school at that time, and there was a lot of pressure on the children to do well. I could see the poor children trembling as they entered the large sports hall with about 250 plus exam tables set out in a very intimidating manner. So in order to calm their nerves before the exams, I used to tell them a little joke. I had quite a collection of jokes. They were subject specific. So for example, before the biology exam, I would tell them a funny one-liner related to biology. Before a sociology exam, I would tell them a joke about sociology and so on. As the days passed, the candidates settled into the routine of coming into the exam hall, observing all of JCQ's regulations, and they started enjoying my jokes. In fact, the JCQ inspector who came to visit us every year remembered my joke from the previous year. Anyway, before the exam started, due to nerves and anxieties, many children would want to take their exams in a separate room. As a school, we were running out of space, and this was proving to be quite troublesome. As the exam season progressed, the students would like to come to the hall and listen to my jokes, so the separate room problem was being gradually sorted. I asked the candidates for joke contributions, and they did give me some, which I attributed to the student who had submitted it. However, I did get a bit concerned when a parent told me that when she asked her child about the exam, her child did not remember anything about the paper that she had just sat, but she had remembered my joke word to word.
1: Oh no.
0: So folks, this is why I start challenges with a joke. It helps me calm my nerves. Let's move on to our very first challenge of the show, the Beat the Intro Challenge. I'll play you the introduction of a fairly well-known song three times in the show, and you'll have to figure out what song it is. I'll reveal the answer at the very end. So here goes. What song do you think this is?

0: Ryan Ellis with Heart of the Father. Let's move on to our Radio Wordle challenge for today. Since we've been talking about exams, let's have a five-letter word today that begins with E for Echo and ends with S for Sierra and has an M for Mike in between. And you can put the M wherever you want. You have about 3 to 4 minutes to figure out the word. So that is an E, blank, blank, blank, S, and one of the blanks is an M. What word is it? We already know that the word exams fits the mold. What other five-letter words can you find that starts with E, ends with S, and has an M in between? All will be revealed after the next song, which is a new release by Blessing of Four, featuring Dolly Parton. Well, for a 78-year-old, Dolly Parton has one amazing voice.
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0: That was a hot off the press release by Blessing Afor and Dolly Parton called Somebody's Child. You are listening to Challenges. We're in the middle of our Radio Wordle Challenge for today. Today's five-letter word begins with E and ends with S for Sierra, and it has an M for Mike in between. You can put the M wherever you want. So that is an E, blank, blank, blank, S, and one of the blanks is an M for Mike. What word is it? I'm not counting the word exams. So what other word or words follow that pattern? The answers are emits, as in emitting CO2 into the environment causes much damage. You can also have emirs, as in the plural of an emir, which is a title for an Arab ruler. It could also be a less known word called embus, which is more of a military term, which merely means to board a bus. Speaking of emits and emitting CO2, how is your carbon footprint? Has it decreased in size recently or increased? If you have not done so already, please do use one of the online carbon calculators to see how you're faring. You might be pleasantly surprised. Well, how can one reduce their carbon emissions? According to masterclass.com, there are six main ways of doing this. 1. Reduce air travel. 2. 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
2: What song is this?
3: What song is this?
2: What song is this?

is My Lord and My God from Acapella's album Acapella the Collection. Let's move on to our numeracy challenge. We've got a cost of living question for you today. According to your energy meter readings in April, you have used 80 kilowatts. You are charged 50p per kilowatt. You also know the monthly standing charge is £25. How much will you pay for April's electricity? So, to repeat the question, according to your energy meter readings in April, you have used 80 kilowatts. You are charged 50p per kilowatt. You also know the monthly standing charge is £25. How much will you pay for April's electricity? Answer coming up after the next song, which is Turbulent Skies by Lauren Daigle, Ted T and Mike Elizondo.

0: You are listening to Challenges, and we're in the middle of our numeracy challenge. Today's question is, according to your energy meter readings in April, you have used 80 kilowatts. You are charged 50p per kilowatt. You also know the monthly standing charge is £25. How much will you pay for April's electricity? The answer is... well, it'll be £65. You used 80 kilowatts and the charge is 50p per kilowatt, which would make it £40. And add to that the monthly standard charge of £25, giving £65.
1: Easy peasy lemon squeezy.
0: Let's listen to the Beat the Intro clue for the very last time, followed by Wade in the Water by The Spirituals.

0: That was the Spirituals with Wade in the Water. Now it's time to do our deep dive into Mark's Gospel. We have come to the end of chapter 9, and today we're going to finish off this chapter by looking at the last two verses only. Here is David Suchet reading verses 49 and 50 of Mark chapter 9 for us.
1: Mark chapter 9. Everyone will be salted with fire. Salt is good, but if it loses its saltiness, how can you make it salty again? Have salt among yourselves and be at peace with each other.
0: We have only two verses to look at today, verses 49 and 50. There are many articles written and sermons preached about these two verses. So, verse 49 says, everyone will be salted with fire. In the NIV, it says that, but in most other translations, it goes, for everyone will be salted with fire. For everyone will be salted with fire is said to be more accurate. The word for indicates that it is a continuation of the previous passage. If you remember last week, we looked at the previous passage, which is all about hell and of how we should avoid it at all costs. Jesus even went to the extent of saying that if our eyes, hands, or feet take us to hell, we need to cut them off or just get rid of them. Why so? For or because everyone will be salted by fire. So what does everyone will be salted by fire mean? Well, in Leviticus, which is a book in the Bible which contains rules and regulations on how to worship God, God clearly tells his people that all the sacrifices that are brought to him must have salt sprinkled on them. So it was a custom of the people at Jesus' time when they took sacrifices to the temple, the priest would put salt on them before offering them as a burnt sacrifice to God. Now, in Corinthians, Paul urges us to present our bodies as living sacrifices to God. This is our spiritual act of worship. So when we present ourselves to God as living sacrifices, we are going to be salted with fire. Well, what is this fire that we are going to be salted with? What does fire stand for? In the Bible, fire often denotes persecution. Shadrach, Meshach, and Abednego, for example, were thrown into the fiery furnace when they refused to disobey God. So here is a warning for everyone, you and me included. We are going to be salted with fire. If we consider ourselves followers of Christ through thick and thin, then persecution can be expected. Fires of persecution are not a bad thing. As fire separates a metal from its impurities, we will also be made pure through suffering or persecution. Fire in the Bible is also used to refer to the Holy Spirit. This is very relevant to us today as we celebrate the Pentecost, where God sent us His Holy Spirit to fill us and empower us to be His witnesses. As in the Old Testament, salt is added to the sacrifice before it is offered to God. Similarly, when we give our lives to Jesus as living sacrifices, He puts His Holy Spirit within us. In other words, we are salted with fire, and then we are offered to God as a living sacrifice, holy and pleasing to God.
2: Wow!
0: Let's move to verse 50. Salt is good, but if it loses its saltiness, how can you make it salty again? How can salt lose its saltiness? We need to look at this within its context. According to the Bible teacher Alistair Bragg, salt in this region was dredged up from the Dead Sea or from the salt pans. And in those salt pans, the water evaporated. And in that process, salt, the pure salt, leached out, leaving a residue of other minerals, for example, gypsum. And so it was quite customary for the saltiness of the salt to have dissipated. So you see, they didn't have the kind of refined salt that we have these days. Applying it to our lives, how can we lose our saltiness? Spiritually speaking, salt can be leached out of our lives when we dissolve with the world around us. Once we leech out into the world and take on its value system, we lose our saltiness. In other words, when we compromise, we lose our saltiness big time. This is why in the previous passage, Jesus gives us a strong warning about getting rid of anything that stands in the way, even our hands and feet and eyes. We don't take that literally, of course, but we can take it to mean that we need to flee from anything that tempts us to sin. We need to turn around and head the other direction as fast as we can. And that, folks, is how we get our saltiness back. We repent, turn around, and follow God uncompromisingly. Mark chapter 9 finishes with a command, "Have salt in yourselves and be at peace with each other." When we live uncompromising lives filled with God's love, we can live in peace with one another. When Christians live at peace with each other and God, we become the salt of the earth. We give flavor to our marriages, our families, to our loved ones, to our workplaces, and to the community we live in. And like salt, we preserve them from decay. We must not underestimate the powerful witness of a life completely surrendered to Jesus. Since we have been looking at being salted with fire, let's have Hillsong's "Another in the Fire." That is a great song of assurance that when we go through the fires of persecution or hardship, in other words, when we are salted with fire, Jesus is with us in the fire. Remember that story of Jesus walking in the fire with Shadrach, Meshach, and Abednego when they were thrown into the furnace for refusing to worship the king? Well, it's much better to be in the fire with Jesus than in the pastures without him. Actually, this song reminds me of a funny one-liner. Please bear with me. What did the Jedi say to Shadrach, Meshach, and Abednego? "May the fourth be with you," as in the fourth person be with you.

0: over. It's over.
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3: 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That is 01823 334244. 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
1: Bringing you the Inspire Show. Yes, tonight I've got the usual relaxing music and some inspirational quotes this evening. And in the latter part of the show, in the praise phase, some great CCM music. And the praise topic, which tonight is on Be Creative. So let's get started, shall we? We'll start with Someone You Loved from...

Right, I'm going to give you some aspirational quotes this evening, and the first is a Libyan proverb: great fires erupt from tiny sparks. And here's another one: chance is always powerful. Let your hook be always cast. In the pool where you least expect it will be fish. Next we have Go Tell Her Now from Tom O'Dell. And Tom always seems to have a walk on to some applause, and quite often a walk off on all his songs, as you'll hear.

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Next up is Bob Seger, and what he's singing is still the same.

Okay, a couple more quotes for you of the humorous variety, especially inspiring this is. Love is like the measles, all the worst when it comes later in life. That's Douglas Jerrold. And here's one from somebody called George Mikes. George Mikes. Continental people have sex lives. The English have hot water bottles. We're still on the subject of love with the next song, which is from Phil Collins. Continental people live in Europe, but just bear in mind that Europe is merely a geographical concept.

So let's move on now from love to happiness. Now and then, it's good to pause in our pursuit of happiness and just be happy. And here's another one about that. Every day in every way, I'm getting better and better. You know that's a positive statement you should say to yourself. And hopefully that might help make you happier. But happiness is not a goal. It's a byproduct of a life well lived, said Eleanor Roosevelt. And George Washington said human happiness and moral duty are inseparably connected. Aaron Pierre believes he has the key to happiness in a marriage. Happy wife is a happy life, he says. And I would guess that something like half of listeners would agree with this. This is how he puts it.

0: a Gentleman, is that the key for you with your wife? Alison Krauss, I'm not sure that many men really know their wives or partners anyway. This is You Don't Know Me.
1: You

Now, here are a few quotes about governance and society. James Boren said, guidelines for bureaucrats. One, when in charge, ponder. And that's as far as he gets. One. Whereas Donald Trump, of course, believes when in charge, do something. Doesn't matter what. Anything that draws people's attention. More. Law is a bottomless pit. I like this one. Laws are like cobwebs, which may catch small flies, but let wasps and hornets break through. That's Jonathan Swift. In a hierarchy, every employee tends to rise to his level of incompetence. That's Lawrence G. Peter. And I think that is so true, isn't it? It is a very good organisation that doesn't let that happen, isn't it? Mm-hmm. There's only one other way.

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Tyler Ward is next up.

Now, the next song is Never Say Goodbye, and here is a quote about saying goodbye. How lucky I am to have something that makes saying goodbye so hard. This is Johnny Hooligan and Brittany Clark. And this is the last song before the praise phase.

Tonight's faith topic is about thinking creatively. Now, don't forget that the Bible calls you a child of God. Stop to consider what that means. God's creativity is already built into your DNA. Your job is to recognize it, release it, and put it to work. Advertising executive George Lewis said creativity can solve almost any problem. The creative act, the defeat of habit by originality, overcomes everything. But for your creativity to be released, you must first identify the barriers and start to take them down. Here's a common one. We've always done it this way. People who say that have stopped thinking for themselves. They're just putting in their time, waiting for a pay packet, and going home at the end of the day without thinking, reflecting, or even considering the possibilities of change. If you're one of those people, it's time to wake up and start looking around. Mind-deadening routine is the cancer of creativity. If you mindlessly go about your business same way every day, your routine is opening up to mistakes. Why? Because the chances are your habits have caused you to lose the ability to think critically and questioning your methods. Start questioning policies, techniques, forms, rules, paperwork, and anything that's become routine. If lots of forms are involved, maybe you can cut the number of forms that are needed. Maybe you're asking the same question quite a few times, which could be confusing apart from time wasting. So anything you can do that's become routine, ask, why do we do that? Is it even necessary? Can we do it better? On the farm of success, there are no sacred cows. If you insist on doing things the way they've always been done, you'll end up being outthought, outsold, outproduced, and finally out of business. Start thinking creatively and do your bit towards helping things become more efficient where you work. It'll be good for you in the long run. You might end up getting promotion and a bigger pay packet.

Not only does our God say he is with us to help us, we have only to ask him to help us when in difficulty. That's what prayer is all about. But don't forget to praise for everything he does for us.

bit of one song to go, and it is based upon Philippians 4. And it's about gentleness, really. And I'm going to say goodbye to you now while it plays out on that. Join me again next week at the same time, the same place, Hope FM. 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It's even to remember iankingsley.com. Until then, do take care. Goodbye and God bless.

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8: 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And today we are talking about a subject which is very much, I think, on the Holy Spirit's heart, and it's praying in the Spirit. 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This is number 7 in our series of Let's Talk About Life in the Spirit. 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We've been looking at what spiritual sonship means, how we can draw closer to God and have an intimate relationship with Jesus, with God as our Father, and with the Holy Spirit. 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We'd love to hear from you. If you've got any questions or any responses to any of the programs, you can email us here at stuarta@hopefm.com. That's Stuart with a UA, stuarta@hopefm.com. Now, last year, my wife and I used to do a program called Let's Pray, and we're going to kick off, as we're talking about praying in the Spirit, with a song by Jaylene Johnson, which we use to open that show every week. This is called Pray, Pray Again.

0: Nice, nice to hear that song again. It's Jaylene Johnson there from her album Potter and Clay, which I do highly recommend to you. Pray, pray again. I'm in the studio with Dr. Angela Walker, as always, and so good. Hello, Angela.
1: Hello.
0: First of all, my first question is, I suppose, what is prayer?
1: Very good question to start on. Well, prayer is a language that we develop with, from having an intimate relationship with God. It's not a King James these and thous, as it were, or Queen's language. It's our own language, the words we speak. And you know, the Lord wants to speak as well to our hearts. He's after our hearts. It's really a heart-to-heart connection with Him. Remember, Paul said in Philippians 4, I think 4:6, he said, the Lord is near. He's omnipresent. That means He's everywhere at every moment in time. And then he said, do not be anxious, but in everything by prayer and petition, with thanksgiving, present your request to God, and the God of peace, which passes all understanding, that means our intellect, our mindset, will guard our hearts and minds. So prayer, you see, it's this divine connection where our spirit connects with God's spirit. And there's various depths, shall I say, to prayer itself. And I've discovered this in my personal journey with God over the years, that we can go deeper with Him in our prayer life. And it's how deep do we want to go? You know, we can, first of all, it's like where we start speaking. And we see prayer by saying the words, and we usually say it in our native language. But you know, as we go deeper, we learn actually to listen to Him, because it's a two-way language, not a one-way. And we learn to be still and engage in His presence. And this is the stuff where we're not many of us are used to it, because we pray and then if you're like, that's it, get up, carry on, leave. But that being still, waiting on Him, engaging, is also part of prayer, because prayer is that coming into union with Him. So effectively, we're all on this journey of discovering how to listen to Him, how to pray, not in the flesh, but our spirit, and engage in His presence. Do you know, it's like the temple in the Old Testament. There's the outer court, there's the holy place, and the Holy of Holies. And it said that we enter His gates with thanksgiving, His courts with praise. And we learn how to thank and praise, especially as we're worshipping at church. But how many of us engage in that holy place? That's where there was communion, the bread of the presence, that coming into deeper union with Him. And then, of course, the Holy of Holies, where His glory presence resides. And that was, again, the Lord showing us is that depth of intimacy, of us engaging with Him. Do you know, worship is a form of prayer? Because, and again, when Jesus taught us to pray, what was the first thing He said? He said, our Father who in heaven, hallowed or holy is your name. That's worship. And He was teaching how to pray. Worship God first and foremost. Do you know, we only have that one English word for worship, but there's many, I believe, Hebrew Greek words. And one of the Hebrew words is shakar. And that shakar, when it's used in the Old Testament in a form of worship, it means bow down, to prostrate yourself out of reverence. And it was used when people bowed down before the kings. It was like a worship bowing down before them. But more so when we do it reverently unto our King of all kings. And then there's another one for worship called, I think I may not be pronouncing this right, proscunio. And it actually means to kiss the sun, and like it, and I think they'd get, would it be the hand and kiss the hand? And that, again, how intimate is that? You know, where you'd bow down, you'd be kissing. I think Psalm 2:12 and Hebrews 1:6 use that, the word proscunio. as a form of worshipping, like that kissing, out of reverence. And do you know, worship, we're so used to singing worship, but the sung and non-sung, that worship just from that bowing down, engaging with his presence. And you know, not all sung songs, shall I say, or hymns may necessarily connect our heart to God. And please hear me right in this. I mean, we can sing because we like singing, but our hearts actually, you know, are distant to God. And Jesus said this. He said, these people honor me with their lips, but their hearts are far from me. They worship me in vain. In other words, with their flesh and to look good. But their teachings are but tools taught by men. That's in Matthew 15:8. Do you know, true worship, Jesus touched on it when with the Samaritan woman at the well. He said it in John 4:24, my people worship me in spirit, meaning from their spirit, connecting to his spirit, and in truth. I may have said this again, forgive me if I have, but I will never forget when my eyes were open to what worshipping in the spirit was really about. I was at a conference. Heidi Baker was the guest speaker. It was in London many years ago now. And the church had their own worship band, drums, guitar, all the rest of it. Quite noisy. We finished worship. Heidi was invited in as the guest speaker. The moment she came in, she got down on her knees. She had her own Kenyan guitarist, and we worshipped again. Now you think, why are we worshipping? We've just done it. When she started to worship, she had an audience of one, not the hundreds there, one. She was focusing on the King, and so was the guitarist. A divine presence came in that room, I tell you. I felt it. It was tangible. And you could even hear an angelic sound. I'm like, Lord, are there angels singing here? And at one point, the audience took over. Everyone was singing in the spirit, in tongues of all. It was, it just flowed beautifully. Because the Lord was in everyone's heart and everyone was in tune with the Holy Spirit. And you know, I thought, wow, what we did the first time was worshipping in the flesh. The second time was worshipping in the Spirit, where the angels joined us and the King of Kings was welcomed in our presence. That was an open-eyed learner, and I thought, wow, I only want to worship in his presence. And like we said, the first thing Jesus taught us to pray, our Father who in heaven, holy is your name. Worship in spirit and in truth.
0: You mentioned a few times about praying in the flesh, worshiping in the flesh. I know we're going to come on to it. I mean, Paul speaks about praying in the spirit, which is what we're looking about today. But perhaps we just need to stand back and have a look at what praying in the flesh is. I mean, and what the difference is between that and praying in the spirit.
1: Yeah, do you know, we've all done it. I will have done it. And we sort of start off because we may just be saying words to God, and some people are thinking, well, God, if you're there, if someone's there, and it, in a way, praying in the flesh can be a bit where it's our intellect, if you like, just hoping God hears and we're saying what we want out of our flesh. I mean, Jesus actually spoke on this in Matthew 6:5. He said, and when you pray, do not be like the hypocrites, for they love to pray standing in the synagogues and on the street corners to be seen by men. And he goes on to say, and do not keep on babbling. Do you know, there is what I call babble prayer. You go on and on and on, and it is a bit flesh. And when I'm hearing people babble, I just get a bit bored. And my spirit's like, what's really going on here, God? You know, because it does feel like flesh. And he says, do not keep on babbling like pagans, for they think they will be heard because of their many words. You see, Jesus was touching on it there. We've all done it. I'm pleased to hear me right here. But he's trying to teach us how to pray in the Spirit. And then after that, what does he say? He says, go in a room, close the door, pray to your Father in secret, who is unseen. And then he teaches us, because they said, Master, how do we pray? He says, this is how you should pray. And as we've started off, our Father who art in heaven, holy is your name. So worship him, acknowledge him, come before him, turn our focus to him. And then your kingdom come, your will be done on earth as in heaven. Give us today our daily bread. Forgive us our sins as we forgive those who sin. And lead us not into temptation, but deliver us from evil. And we'll touch a bit more on what all those mean in a bit later. In other words, pray from your heart, not your intellect. Engage with Father, Jesus, Holy Spirit, as if they are there. He is omnipresent. He's everywhere at any moment in time. Pray with faith. Do you know faith is a choice in our spirit? Pray with faith in God. And Paul touched on in Ephesians 3:17, Christ enters our hearts by faith. So believe is there. Acknowledge is there. Do you know, thanksgiving and praise always helps to engage our hearts with him. He loves it when we give him thanks and praise, because we're engaging with him. I challenge every listener to thank God for five things. And when you thank him for five things and praise him for who he is, if your hearts haven't turned to him, I want you to send an email to Stuart or write into me and we will pray for you, okay? But it just turns our attention to him. It is powerful. And it doesn't matter if you're thanking him for the same things. It doesn't matter. It turns our focus to him. It is powerful. And, do you know, ask him for things. Ask. He loves it when we ask him. And, you know, practical things. What did Jesus say? He said, ask and it will be given. Knock and the door will open. Seek and you will find. How many of us do this? You know, and trust he is with you. As I said in Philippians 4:6, the Lord is near. Jesus said that his kingdom is within us. He's on about spirit-filled believers. It is within us. It's us learning to engage by faith with trust that he is there, and thanksgiving and praise just helps to tune our spirit with his spirit.
0: I think one of the hardest things is actually being still, and there are so many distractions that want to grab our attention. I've chosen this song to play by Jason Upton. It's called In the Silence.

0: That's a beautiful piece of music and a song by Jason Upton in the silence. So Ephesians chapter 6 and verse 18 is where Paul talked about praying in the Spirit on all occasions. Angela, what do you think Paul meant by this?
1: Well, yes, what is praying in the Spirit? What are we talking about? I believe that we all have a spiritual language as well as a natural language. We can pray in our native language, for example, English, in the Spirit, as our heart and spirit connects with God's Spirit as the words come out of our mouth. But also, God is, I believe, is given each one of us a tongue language, a gift of tongues, as is mentioned in the nine gifts in 1 Corinthians 12:10. And this is where we can all have a different spiritual, supernatural language. It may sound like somebody else's language, as we see at Pentecost when the apostles were speaking in tongues. They were saying, that's my language, that's mine. Or it may be one that no one understands, and it truly is supernatural, where only the Holy Spirit, God, and you, it's like, understand it. Paul touched on this in 1 Corinthians 14:2. He said, for anyone who speaks in a tongue doesn't speak to men, but to God. Indeed, no one understands him. He utters mysteries with his spirit. And so, again, this is something where the enemy won't understand what we are saying, because it is a spirit-to-spirit language. And even Jude in verse 20 says, build yourselves up in your most holy faith and pray in the Holy Spirit. So I believe that we can all have a tongue language, and you know, it makes no sense when we have it. It sounds like, you know, utter nonsense, but it's something that we can develop. And as we start, it comes a bit like a babble, like a baby going gaga baba, you know, as the words come out. But the more we start praying with it, the more the words will flow. And you see, for many years, I have to openly confess it, for many years I did not want the gift of speaking in tongues. I thought, I don't need it, I can pray in English, that's fine. And I could, but you know, I actually limited my depth of prayer language with God, and I regret it now years later. It was my pride saying I don't need it. Do you know, at times when we don't know what to pray, that is when we can simply go into like our supernatural language gear. And then as we pray in the Spirit with the supernatural language that God has given us, that helps to connect our hearts with God. Then we can pray in English. Then we pray in the tongue. It's as if the Holy Spirit puts the words in our heart, what to pray and say. I found it fantastic for doing any ministry with anyone. You know, people will ask me, Ange, can you pray for me? I pray for this. And I'll just say, okay, let's just pray. And I'll pray in my tongues. And then the Holy Spirit directs me what to pray in English. Or I'll ask them questions. And we're going down the right direction of how to minister. And for me, not just to respond to what the person's asked for prayer for, because they may ask, can I pray for this? But the Lord may say, Angela, this actually needs dealing with first. Then these symptoms will get released. And Paul even mentions about praying in a tongue and then in his natural language. He says, I think in 1 Corinthians 14, verse 14, for if I pray in a tongue, my spirit prays, but my mind is unfruitful, meaning my mind doesn't know what I'm saying. What should I do? I will pray with my spirit and I will pray with my mind. He talks about it there, doing both, 1 minute in the tongue language, next minute in English or Aramaic, whatever he was speaking then himself, you know. And it's the same for us. It's a beautiful flow with the Spirit. And we've all got a language, and the language you have will be different to what I have. We receive it by faith and just start that babbling. And we can receive it through someone praying for us and laying hands on us. That's one of the gifts that is received of the Holy Spirit. Or we just ask God direct and he will give it. And the more we just pray, do you know, you can be doing it in your home, you can be doing it in the car, you can be doing it when out walking, or even if you are in a public place, you can actually do it silently. I didn't know this, but a fellow colleague who's a doctor and also a pastor, he said that when he's leading a clinic, he in his mind is praying in tongues. So the patient can't hear it, but because he's praying in tongues silently, then he is connecting with God in that consultation. So, and if you haven't done that, try it. It's a bit hard at first because you're always used to it coming out of the mouth, but you can do it silently as well, as it were. So I encourage everyone. So I believe praying in the Spirit, it can be in our natural because it's connecting our hearts with God's Spirit, but also God gives us all this supernatural language, this gift of tongues, because it is to connect our hearts to Him. And it just makes it much easier. And we can even do it with worship. The tongues can come out as I'm worshiping and I'm singing. And there can be more depth of worship and intimacy through that. And if you haven't done that and you speak in a tongue, worship in tongues, sing in tongues, it's beautiful. And so I just encourage everyone. And that tongue language, it is to build up our faith and spirit. It is for all believers. That is a free gift. We just have to believe and receive by faith. And then, like a baby, see what words come out of our mouth and just start praying it.
0: Of course, Jesus responded to his disciples. They asked him, "Teach us how to pray." I guess they saw him. He prayed. He prayed a lot. He modeled it.
1: That's right.
0: And they wanted some of that. They wanted some of that intimacy, that relationship with Father God.
1: That's right.
0: And of course, he taught them what we say the Lord's Prayer, which is it was probably more an outline, would you say, rather than something we should just recite.
1: Yeah, well, there's lots of depth in the Our Father prayer, you know. And exactly as they were learning to pray, they were praying in their native language. Because, of course, they hadn't received then the gift of tongues. They only had this supernatural prayer language at Pentecost. So they started off with that, which is where we all start off. And exactly, Jesus was giving, if you like, a backbone, but these are still significant areas of us praying with God. I think sadly we pray, say the Our Father's Prayer in a wishy-washy manner nowadays. It may be, well, let's finish with the Our Father's Prayer, and people say it as fast as they can, and it's amen, and they've got no clue what they're saying and praying. And that's a bit like us not connecting our hearts, like the Lord said, you know, you say the words but your heart is far from me. But as we just touched on before, it starts off with worship. Holy is your name. It's worshipping. So again, the first part of prayer is worship God, honor him for who he is, what he's done, thank him, praise him. And then Jesus goes on, the next bit is your kingdom come, your will be done on earth as in heaven. Now, I tell you, that is so powerful. And we're praying his will, not our will. So when there's choices we have to make, decisions, things in life we're not sure of, instead of praying what I want and my will, turn the prayer, Lord, your will. What did Jesus pray in the Garden of Gethsemane? At first, Lord, take this cup from me. Then he said, not my will, but your will be done. And that's always a healthy part of prayer. Then saying, God, not my will, your will. And you know, when we pray on earth as in heaven, guess what's not in heaven? There's no sickness, no disease. So this is actually quite a powerful prayer tool when you're ministering or doing outreach on the streets. You can just say, Lord, your kingdom come, as you pray for someone. And you know, as you're praying that, there's no sickness in heaven. So effectively, you're praying for healing for that person, you know. So like, Lord, kingdom come, or Lord, your will be done. Jesus has modeled these words, that there is actually power when we pray these words. Now, again, though we say your will be done, it doesn't mean to say we can't ask him for things. We can ask. you know, and he will, like, he'll either reply back, or it may be the petition asking, and he gives us because we're in need of stuff. And, you know, he will give. As we go further down, he says, give us today our daily bread. That's not just physical bread to eat, but it's spiritual bread. It's anything we might need, practical things. It may be financial stuff. It may be spiritual things. So again, he's saying, ask your Father. He's generous. He will give to you, because it's an Our Father prayer. And then, of course, Jesus very much, he was saying again, to pray, forgive us our sins as we forgive. Now, you see, when we don't want to forgive because we get hurt, people have offended us, anger, bitterness, we don't realize we actually block our hearts with that person, but it's also a block with God. And Jesus knew we'd do all this. So we've got to repent and say, God, forgive me for getting angry, bitter, hurtful, sinning, doing what I shouldn't do, saying what I shouldn't say. And then we can, as we receive his forgiveness, we have to choose to forgive other people. It's a kingdom principle. He said, I will forgive you if you forgive others. So that's reminding us, who do I need to forgive, Lord? And, you know, sometimes we might even need to just simply forgive ourselves. So this is a keeping our hearts right with God. And you know, it's learning to pray things that are pleasing to him, because when he loves what we pray, he's going to respond. But we need to be careful that we don't pray in a biased way. I've been with some people and they've prayed for things, but I've sensed there's been a bit of what I call control and manipulation there. And if we're not careful, that can be like witchcraft prayer. And God won't respond to that, I'm afraid. We wonder why he doesn't. We are just not praying with the right heart and spirit. But like I say, when we always pray, we can put our requests there, but also we don't demand things, Lord, do this, do this, do that. That's not how we pray. It is that surrendering it to God, praying his will, giving that situation, whatever it may be, to him. And of course, praying that we get more hungry, that he draws us deep in his presence. He'd love that prayer, because that's one of intimacy. So check your hearts when we are praying and make sure there isn't that bias, selfishness, manipulation, control in it, because I'm afraid that is enemy language, not Father's language. We're just learning how to flow in the Spirit, what pleases him. And yes, it's just that communion with him, you know. And let's not forget, what was the final thing? Lead us not into temptation. Why? Jesus knew we'd be tempted. He was tempted in the wilderness. So it's praying, Lord, help us not to be led in temptation, but deliver us from evil. Jesus knew we'd sin and we'd need that deliverance from the hands of the evil one. So again, you see, these every part of this, we can meditate on it. It is powerful, and that's why it should be a daily prayer for each one of us.
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0: You're listening to Let's Talk About Life in the Spirit, and we've been talking about praying in the Spirit, what that means, and how it compares with praying in the flesh. Some say that prayer is caught more than taught. I guess the disciples caught a bit of that off Jesus. Do you think that's true?
1: Well, it's both true, because obviously Jesus taught us to pray with the Our Father prayer. But I have found in my own prayer life that my prayer has changed when I pray with other people. I never wanted to be in a prayer group or intercessory group. I was like, nah, not for me, that's boring. Well, do you know, that was a lie of the enemy trying to get me not to join others in prayer. But I found in one of my churches I used to go to many, many years ago, they're what we call prophetic intercessors, who really, they knew how to pray in the Spirit, connect in the Spirit, see things, hear things, scriptures come to mind, be, you know, it was powerful. And I caught something in that, because it may be one was praying and then I'd feel my spirit be stirred to pray something, and then someone felt their spirit stirred to pray something, and it had like a knock-on effect. But the prayer became more powerful as a result of us meeting together and praying in his name, in his spirit. Remember, Jesus actually said, when two or more of you gather together in my name, and I believe that is to pray, to worship together. He said, I am with you. And I found that, you know, sometimes I've sensed it's almost like we're on, like being fighter pilot planes and we're on the runway. And then suddenly, as we start praying, we might pray in tongues, we might give thanks and praise. It's like there's liftoff. And then we go to what we call the third heaven or heavenly realms. And we're just seeing and praying what the Lord is putting on our hearts to pray. And then we just know the prayer time's finished, and it's then like we land again on earth. And we might think, wow, wasn't that a powerful time of prayer? And yet we weren't even planning on praying them things. But it was what the Lord put on our heart and stirs our spirit. And it can be both come out as a tongue language, or just in our native language. So I really encourage every listener to have a prayer partner or a group you can pray with, because there is something caught, and it's almost like we go to a deeper level in prayer and intercession when we do pray with other people. I believe this is what it is, being in the body of Christ, and which the Lord encourages each one of us to do. So yeah, do that. There is something we catch. There can be a deeper level. We pray. And sometimes God just downloads things when we're all praying together. It's like then I suddenly see more, hear more than I may do on my own. And I just think it's an encouraging thing, because he is there in our midst.
0: Well, before we actually do some praying, and I felt that this week it would be good to end the program slightly differently, actually, and give people an opportunity to actually put into practice what we've been talking about and pray in the Spirit. But before we get there, is there anything else, any other keys or anything else you'd like to say, you know, about prayer to help us? Because we all need help.
1: That's right.
0: Prayer,
1: absolutely. All to know how to pray. You've got it. And again, like you say, what is your prayer language will be different to mine. And prayer is an act of intimacy with God. I think I first read that and discovered it was in that prayer. Was it 24/7? I forget who wrote the book now. And amazing. And that was one of the first things. Prayer is intimacy with God. It's dialogue. It's fellowship with him. And you know, God just loves that, as we are dialoguing, whether we're out walking, whether we're inside four walls, whether we're in our car, in the world, it can be anywhere. It doesn't have to be just in church on a Sunday morning. It's us learning to daily, regularly fellowship with him. But you know, over the years, and especially when I was on the mission field, I discovered a different type of prayer, which I really needed out there for survival, that I hadn't discovered back home. And it's what I call warfare prayer. And some may understand what I'm on about here, but this is where we're warfaring in the spirit. And God gave me a certain spiritual tongue language, a gift of tongues. And I would find that as I was praying, it's as if my spirit would rise within me. This tongue language came out and I just knew there was battling in the heavenly realms as I was speaking in this tongue. And then it's as if I would, my spirit would just settle again. And I just knew there'd been a shake up, a break up as I prayed that. It may be over an individual, over an area in a church. And there was like what we call shifting of atmospheres. There, people would say, wow, there's a peace here now. Presence of God, I feel. Because the thing is, you see, there is a spiritual battle. We are in this. And we're going to talk about this in our next session, spiritual warfare. And therefore, this warfare tongue, it's learning how to pray in the spirit to overcome the opposition from the enemy that we will have in our life. And you can, if you don't have a warfare tongue, you can ask the Lord for it. It is an intercessory tongue language, okay? And I find it rising in me when I know I'm battling, I'm warring in the spirit, there's breakthrough coming over someone's life, maybe in ministry, maybe in the church, wherever, maybe walking down my street, because I suddenly feel a heavy oppression. And I then, as I'm praying, it's then sort of like we're breaking through that and welcoming the Lord's spirit instead. Remember, Paul said in Ephesians 6:17, he said, the sword of the spirit is the word of God. The Greek word there for word is rhema. It means spirit breathed word. In other words,

0: as it were. And God wants us all to pray in the Spirit and discover the authority we have in the words we say, especially when we have His Spirit residing in us. And we have that when we're born again and we are filled with His Spirit. So prayer, in a nutshell, is when our spirit partners with God instead of the enemy, and we're all learning how to go deeper in our prayer life, our prayer language with Him. And you know, the more we do this with each other on our own on a daily, regular basis, the more deeper and powerful our prayer language becomes, and the enemy does a runner.
1: Now, as you mentioned, next week we're going to be looking at spiritual warfare. So if that is a subject which interests you, then we encourage you to tune in at the same time next week. But right now, we're going to pray for you and with you. And at the end of the prayer, I'm going to play a piece of music called Spirit. It's by someone called Tony Anderson, a beautiful bit of music. And I want to encourage you to carry on praying in the Spirit. Just take the time to flow. I think, you know, maybe there are people listening and you haven't received the gift of the Holy Spirit, been baptized in the Spirit and received that gift of speaking in tongues. And our prayer is that as we pray for you now, that you would be released in that. And we encourage you. We encourage you to begin to just speak out. You know, God isn't going to take your tongue and start waggling it. And, you know, you've got to speak out praise and worship, and then just allow the Holy Spirit to come and touch you. As we pray for you now.
0: Lord, we so thank you that prayer is about intimacy with you. Thank you, it's about our hearts and spirit connecting and communicating with you. Lord, again, open our eyes to see, our ears to hear, our hearts to tune in with your Spirit. And if you haven't received the Holy Spirit, just invite Him, say, Holy Spirit, I welcome you in my heart. Lord, I want you to be my Lord and Master and Saviour. I want you to reside in me. I want to learn how to pray in the Spirit. My Spirit communicating with your Spirit and the words flowing heart to heart. Thank you, Jesus. So teach us, Lord, how to pray more in your Spirit, in the Spirit, and not from our flesh. And also how we pray for others, Lord, as we're just still and listen to you before we pray the words. Thank you, you taught us to pray, your kingdom come, your will be done. And may we never forget this, Lord, always pray your will, your kingdom in all situations. And Lord, for those hungry ones now that want that free gift, you give that gift of speaking in a supernatural tongue language. And just open your hearts now by faith. Say, Lord, I want to receive a supernatural prayer language, a gift of speaking in tongues. And as you receive that in your heart by faith right now, with thanksgiving, Holy Spirit, we just pray you'll release a spiritual tongue language, as you did on the apostles, Lord. You will release it, a different language to pray to your Spirit, a spirit-to-spirit language. Thank you, we don't have to understand it, because it is simply building up our spirit, connecting our hearts with yours. So release that now, Holy Spirit, I pray, on all the hungry listeners. And just start like a babble, just like maybe Gaga Baba language, just whatever words, just release words from your mouth. And you're not to understand them, just keep speaking them, keep praying them. And the more you do it, the more it will flow. And you'll feel that stirring in your heart and spirit. You'll feel it connecting. And then you can pray in English again. And then pray in the tongue. Again, like all the gifts, we put these into practice. Thank you, Lord. And you can practice in the car, out walking, in your home, wherever. So, Lord, I just pray this Holy Spirit.

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Your mighty name.

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7: Very special hello to you once again. Welcome to The Reality. My name's Dudley Anderson. The Reality is all about the reality of Jesus in our lives. A half-hour talk show discovering how changed lives can change lives. Today on The Reality, we meet the popular evangelist, minister, speaker, broadcaster and author, J. John. J. John has spoken in towns, cities and universities in 69 countries around the world. Before working in Christian ministry, J. John started his career in 1976 as a psychiatric nurse. In 1979, J. John worked at the Christian Renewal Centre in Northern Ireland. During this time, he took part in the reconciliation work in Northern Ireland as a member of the community. In 1998, J. John received a Lambeth MA from Archbishop George Kerry in recognition of church growth and evangelism. In 2003, J. John was appointed an honorary canon of Coventry Cathedral. On The Reality today, J. John shares how he came to faith in Jesus Christ through the witness of a friend.
8: At college in London in 1974, it was my first day of term, and I met a fellow student who was a Christian. And he introduced himself as a Christian. That had never happened to me before. And in my first year, he introduced me to Jesus. And I said at my baptism that my friend Andy Economides built a bridge from him to me. And when he did, Christ Jesus walked over it.
7: Chatting about friendship evangelism today on The Reality with J. John. Well, it's really my pleasure today to speak with evangelist, minister, speaker, broadcaster and writer J. John. Hello, J. John. Thank you for joining us on The Reality.
8: Well, Dudley, thank you so much for having me on Reality. I'm thrilled to be with you.
7: Wonderful. Now, you've been in the ministry for a long time, J. John. And what I'll usually like to do is simply begin by asking, how did you come to know the reality of Jesus for yourself?
8: One of my new little sayings, Dudley, is I'm not growing old. I'm older, but growing.
7: Yeah, I like that. That's excellent.
8: So I'm still learning. I'm still growing.
7: Ah, lovely.
8: And I'm as passionate as ever. So back to your question. I was not brought up as a Christian. And I went to college in London. And at college in London in 1974, it was my first day of term. And I met a fellow student who was a Christian. and he introduced himself as a Christian. That had never happened to me before. And in my first year, he introduced me to Jesus. And I said at my baptism that my friend Andy Economides built a bridge from him to me. And when he did, Christ Jesus walked over it.
9: Wow. Wow.
8: And that's what really happened. And the next day, having received Christ, I knew something was different. I mean, I didn't have the vocabulary to explain what was different. But you know, in Romans 12, where it talks about, in verse 1 and 2, it talks about the renewing of the mind. Interestingly, the Greek word for renewing is metamorphosis. And it is that born again, new creation, new experience. And I felt it from day one.
9: Wow. Praise God. That's amazing. And I love that metamorphosis, transformed like a caterpillar, ugly little bug, into a beautiful butterfly. And the Lord has done that, J. John, in your life. Just to pick up a few thoughts of what you just said. You said a friend introduced himself as a Christian to you. That's quite unusual. I don't go around, you know, introducing myself as a, hello, my name's Dudley, I'm a Christian.
8: No, I know.
9: So that must have been quite a profound experience for you.
8: Well, it was, because it was like I didn't know what he meant. But he also stood out because no one else had actually ever said that to me. And so in reality, as I look back, the first Christian that I actually met led me to Jesus.
9: Yeah, so amazing.
8: And so that's a challenge. And Dudley, one of the things I frequently say when I'm teaching Christians about evangelism, there are two reasons today why people are not yet Christians. Two reasons. One, they've never met a Christian. Two, they have met a Christian. So the point I'm making there is we can either help someone in their journey of faith or we can hinder them in their journey of faith. Well, my friend Andy Economides, his heart was to introduce me to Jesus.
9: And, you know, I like, well, it makes a lot of sense what you say. We can sometimes hinder people. Sometimes we come over a little strong, don't we? You know, I'm a Christian and I don't believe in this and I don't believe in that. And this is a sin and that's a sin. But when we share our faith, it should be from the heart, isn't it? You know, the scripture says, out of the abundance of the heart, the mouth should speak.
8: Absolutely. And I like what it says in John chapter 4, the encounter of Jesus and the Samaritan woman. Is that, you know, if you look at that, I love that story, because when you compare the woman and Jesus, what were the barriers that existed? Well, first of all, she's living in adultery and he's the high priest. So you have a moral barrier. She's a woman, he's a man. So you have a social barrier. She's a Samaritan, he's Jewish. So you have a racial barrier. She's a Samaritan, he's Jewish. You have a religious barrier. So you've got four barriers.
9: Wow.
8: Moral, social, racial, religious. How does Jesus break down those barriers? Well, the first thing you notice is, in the story, Jesus was at point A, wanted to go to point B. Every other Jew who wanted to do that journey would have walked around Samaria. But Jesus walked into Samaria. So he actually broke long-standing traditions. And he focused with the woman on what they had in common. What did they have in common? They only had one thing in common, H2O.
9: Yes.
8: And that is how Jesus started the conversation. And it's fascinating, Dudley, that that she addressed Jesus four times. And the first time she spoke to him, she called him a Jew. The second time she spoke to him, she said, sir. The third time she spoke to him, she said, prophet.
9: Wow.
8: And the fourth time she spoke to him, she said, Messiah.
9: Oh, wow.
8: Look at the impact of the woman's attitude and heart.
9: Wow.
8: So he just transformed her in conversation.
9: He became a friend to her, didn't he? You know, we talk a lot about friendship evangelism, and I think this is what it's all about.
8: It is. And then she went and got her neighbors And it says that the neighbors, the community, believed because of the woman's testimony.
9: Again, there's friendship.
8: And that's
9: there.
8: The thing is, we've just got to tell our story to people. And that's what Andy Economides did. He told his story and how his story linked in with God's story.
9: Absolutely.
8: And through that year, I came to realize that Jesus was who he said he was, the way, the truth, and the life.
9: Praise God. That friend of yours by his name is obviously Greek. I believe, J. John, you are Greek. How did you end up in England?
8: Yes, well, I lived in Cyprus as a child, as a baby, and then my parents relocated and lived in London. But I grew up in a very Greek culture in London. So, you know, I am Greek Cypriot. Wow. I am bilingual with the whole Greek culture thing.
9: Wow.
8: And when the movie My Big Fat Greek Wedding came out, some of my friends said, "Oh, John, is that what Greek culture's like?" And I said, "No, it's not. It's worse than that."
9: I love the Greek culture. I love Greece. It's a beautiful country. Now, J. John, you are an evangelist, an acclaimed evangelist, as I introduced, broadcaster, writer. You've traveled the world. You stand on stage and speak to tens of thousands of people sharing the good news, the gospel of Jesus. But you started out, I believe, as a psychiatric nurse. How did you try? How did you metamorph between that and becoming an evangelist?
8: Right. Well, the thing was this: that I studied psychology at college, and then when I finished college, I needed an interim place to go and work, because I knew that I would end up going to theological college, and it was one of those situations where somebody said to me, "Oh, why don't you apply to train and work in a psychiatric hospital?" And it was in St. Albans. It was called Knapsbury Hospital. And I applied. I got the place straight away. And it kind of ticked all the boxes. But to be honest, while I was there, my passion, I started two Christian unions. I started one for patients and I started one for staff. And I was more interested in running those two Christian unions than I was really training to be a psychiatric nurse. Mm-hmm. And basically, it was a stopgap, but it was a great experience. And then I went off to theological college because I was just hungry for knowledge, for understanding. And that was a wonderful time for me at college, at St. John's College in Nottingham.
9: Wow, amazing. Just a little naughty question. Do you ever use any of your psychological training in evangelism?
8: Well, I've read quite a bit of psychology, and it does help you understand certain things. For example, one psychologist said people are hungry for love. Another psychologist said people are hungry for security. Another psychologist said people are hungry for significance. So all three psychologists agree on something. People are hungry. But we all know that they're not really hungry for security, significance, and love. They're actually hungry for God. Mm. And when you find God, then you find love, security, significance. So actually, you know, knowing some of this helps in communicating the gospel.
9: And, you know, having listened to your ministry and sat under your ministry and watched you on YouTube, you know what makes people tick, you know, and I think this is understanding the psychology, the psyche of man, so we can connect with people in that intimate and interesting way. Wonderful
8: stuff.
9: Yeah,
8: and one of the things, you know, I try to do, Dudley, is communicate and speak both to the mind and to the heart. And sadly today, I think so many people are confused, and a lot of people's understanding of Christianity is a misunderstanding. And we've got to kind of simplify it. I mean, simplifying does not mean simplistic, but I think we do need to break it down and make it more understandable for people.
9: Absolutely. Wonderful stuff. J. John, we've been talking a little while on The Reality. Thank you for joining us. We're going to take a little break and be back after this.
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9: If you've just tuned in, it's so good to have your company. My name's Dudley Anderson. Thank you for joining us. If we've said anything in the program today, as we've chatted with J. John, that's made sense to you, you have some questions, perhaps you'd like some prayer, I would love to hear from you. If you can relate to anything we've discussed, email me, dudley@surereality.net. You can email me, dudley@surereality.net. When indeed, today chatting with evangelist, broadcaster and author J. John. J. John has a thriving ministry sharing the love of Jesus Christ, the love of God, and the message of God's grace, that God loved the world so much that he gave his one and only Son, Jesus Christ. Whoever believes in him will not perish but have eternal life. This is the good news. He has shared how he personally came to know Jesus Christ as his Lord and Savior while at college through the witness of a friend. His friend literally introduced himself to J. John as a Christian. J. John said that it had never happened to him before, and he was intrigued. Through his friend's friendship, lifestyle, and conversation, J. John came to know the reality of Jesus for himself. We've spoken about friendship evangelism today with J. John on The Reality. J. John pointed out a biblical incident where Jesus offered friendship to a stranger at a well in Samaria. Through his lifestyle and conversation, this woman discovered the reality of Jesus as Messiah. She was so enthralled and blessed by her conversation with a new friend that she ran back into town to tell her other friends about Jesus. Friendship evangelism at its best. Let's continue chatting with evangelist J. John today on The Reality. Well, really wonderful speaking to J. John today on The Reality. J. John, you're an evangelist. You're actually quite a funny man, dare I say. I don't know if anybody's ever described you as a funny evangelist, but you are. You tell a story very well indeed. I'm going to ask you.
8: Well, thank you. I think the thing there, Dudley,
9: yeah?
8: I think is how can we communicate in a way that people are going to listen? And
9: yeah.
8: I love it where it says about Jesus, he only spoke unto them. He spoke unto them using parables. He only spoke to them telling stories. And I love just telling stories that illustrate the truth of the gospel.
9: Fantastic. So what's the funniest thing that has ever happened to you on the platform?
8: The funniest thing? Oh, my word. Well, I think so many funny things have happened to me, but I think probably... not so much the funniest thing for me, but probably the funniest thing for the audience was I fell off the stage. And the reason I fell off the stage, to be honest, it was in a theater at Windsor. And they said, you got to go on. And I walked on this stage and the lights were so bright. They blinded me, and I started to walk towards the front of the stage, the strange thing was is that the stage was like in darkness, but the lights in my eyes were so bright you couldn't see anything. And as I took a few steps forward, there was a speaker on the floor, which I didn't see. And then I tripped over the speaker and then tripped off the stage.
9: Oh, my gosh. I hope you didn't get hurt. Did you hurt yourself?
8: Well, no. In fact, it hurt initially, but then I just got up, walked up the stairs and started to preach.
9: It hurt your pride probably more than anything.
8: Well, you just got to get on with it, really, don't you?
9: Amazing. Amazing. J. John, getting a little serious now. I believe in 1979 you worked at a Christian Renewal Centre in Northern Ireland during those dark days of the Northern Ireland conflict. Yeah, and I believe you took part in some of the reconciliation work. Tell us about that.
8: Yes. So after I studied theology, I went to Northern Ireland. I joined the Christian Renewal Centre, which worked in reconciliation and mission. And it was a wonderful time and experience. I also was on the chaplaincy team at Crumlin Road Prison. And that was an experience as well. And it was great to be able to work and see how the gospel not only reconciles us to Christ, but also it can help us reconcile with each other. Mm. And it was a wonderful time, and I saw wonderful things happen.
9: Fantastic. Well, of course, Jesus reconciled us to the righteousness of God. It says in the scripture that he became sin, a sin offering for us, so that in him, and only in him, can we become the righteousness of God. So in his death and resurrection, he reconciled us to God's righteousness. And that's by his grace and through faith. And that's the good news, the gospel of Jesus. God demonstrated his friendship to us. In fact, it says in the scripture that we are his friends. We're talking about friendship and evangelism here today, J. John. And I dare say that perhaps in Northern Ireland, you also expressed friendship to those perhaps on both sides of the so-called political spectrum, demonstrating the love of God. J. John, just a last thought before we say goodbye. What is the message of the gospel of Jesus?
8: Well, it can be summed up in that classic verse, John 3:16, "For God so loved the world that he gave his only son, so whoever believes in him shall not perish, but have everlasting life." And in that one scripture, it tells us that the good news of Jesus is an invitation, and it's being issued to everyone. And when you get an invitation, there are three things you want to know. Who's it from? Who's it to? What's it about? Well, for God so loved the world. The invitation is from God, delivered to us in Jesus Christ. For God so loved the world. That's every one of us, irrespective of who we are, our age, our background, the color of our skin. What is it about? You know, what is the Bible about? There are 800,000 words in the Bible. What's it about? Mm. Well, essentially, it's about three things. Everything else in the Bible is commentary and application on these three things. Mm-hmm. One, forgiveness from the past. Two, new life here today. And three, a hope for the future. Mm-hmm. Forgiveness from the past. Jesus died on the cross to purchase for us forgiveness. You and I cannot alter the past, but we can bring the past to the altar of Jesus and experience forgiveness and cleansing from the past. Also, new life here today. Mm. So when we receive Jesus, we receive his Holy Spirit, and his Holy Spirit working in us produces love, joy, peace, patience, kindness, goodness, gentleness, faithfulness, and self-control. And it changes our attitudes and our actions, our beliefs and our behavior. But also, it gives us a hope for the future. For God so loved the world, he gave his only son, so whoever believes in him shall not perish, yes, but have everlasting life. And we can have a hope for the future. Without Jesus, we do have a hopeless end, but with Jesus, we can have an endless hope.
9: Fantastic. J. John, thank you so much for joining us today on The Reality.
8: You know, a friend of mine, we went to this monastery
11: My friend Greg Downs and I went to this monastery just to have a little retreat. And there's a little guest house, and you have your meals not with the monks, but with the guests. And because it was a little retreat we're having, I wasn't into, let's meet the other guests, really. And I just didn't want to kind of engage with them. And I thought, they're all there, they're all kind of religious-y people, So we go down for your, bowl of soup and a little bit of bread. Well, it's quite hard, the bread. And... So we sit round this one table. Anyway, one guest said to the guy opposite me, why have you come? And he said, I've heard that you can find God in places like this. That's why I've come. Then the guy just at the end of the table says, that's amazing, because the reason I've come is because I've come to see if I can find God. So I look at my friend Greg, and then the guy opposite me says, what do you do? I didn't go, I'm going to go to a monastery and I'm going to find non-Christians and I'm going to headbutt them into the kingdom. So I said, well, that's interesting that you've said that, because I introduce people to God. He goes, do you?

0: Well, really enjoying our chat today with J. John on The Reality. What an interesting fella indeed. If you'd like to know more about J. John, drop me an email, dudley@surereality.net. If anything we've said has spoken to you, you have some questions, it's dudley@surereality.net. And winding up our chat with J. John with a little sample from one of his talks. Friendship evangelism is what we've been talking about today on The Reality. J. John sharing with us how he came to know Jesus Christ as Lord and Savior through a friend at college who shared with him the love of Jesus in conversation and in relationship. You know, God is calling us to be friends. Perhaps God is calling you to be a friend of the person next door, no matter his background, his race, or his culture. Jesus did this on one occasion, and this is what J. John referred to in our discussion today. John chapter 4, verses 5 to 9. Jesus demonstrating to us friendship evangelism. It says, "So he came to a city of Samaria, which is called Sychar, near the plot of ground that Jacob gave his son Joseph. Now, Jacob's well was there. Jesus, therefore being wearied from his journey, sat down by the well. It was about the sixth hour. A woman of Samaria came to draw water. Jesus said to her, 'Give me a drink,' for his disciples had gone away into the city to buy some food. Then the woman of Samaria said to him, 'How is it that you, being a Jew, ask a drink from me, a Samaritan woman? For Jews have no dealings with Samaritans.'" Notice how Jesus speaks to this woman. He was alone with this woman at a well, which is already in their culture unacceptable, a man talking to a woman in this context. But not only that, she was a Samaritan. And in those days, the Jews had no dealings with the Samaritans. They were cross-cultural. They were on the other side of the fence, so to speak. And yet Jesus sits down at the well and has a conversation with her, sharing the love of God. Ultimately, we know that she's so impressed by Jesus that she runs down into town and shares the story of the Messiah at the well with her friends and family in town. This is friendship evangelism. Another occasion in Scripture referring to friendship, we read in John chapter 15, verse 14, Jesus, speaking to his disciples, says, "You are my friends if you do whatever I command." Jesus is calling his disciples, his students, he's calling them his friends. Now, Jesus is one with God. Jesus is God in the flesh. And God is calling man his friend. The reality, my friend, of this is you are indeed, as am I, a friend to God. And God loved his friends so much that he gave his one and only begotten Son, Jesus Christ, to die, to make a way for us as his friends to come into right relationship with him, having our sins forgiven and in entering into his glorious presence as his friend, with love, with respect, indeed with worship. As we've heard today, developing friendship, perhaps cross-culturally, perhaps cross-racially, developing love and friendship to share the love of Jesus Christ. Perhaps an encouragement to you and to me today. If this makes sense to you, if you'd like to know more, I would love to hear from you. Email me, dudley@surereality.net. 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So it is from me, Dudley Anderson, to you. 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
1: Mobile phones are a mixed blessing, aren't they? Useful when you need to keep in touch, but a real nuisance when they ring in the theatre or restaurant. They're especially annoying to my mind when there's no network coverage and you end up moving from place to place yelling, "Can you hear me now?" You know, that question takes on a far deeper significance when it's God who we are asking, "Can you hear me now?" And if our feelings are telling us that our Lord can't be reached, our feelings are lying to us. No matter where we are, no matter how cold inside or how far away we feel, the answer to "Can you hear me now, Lord?" is always a resounding yes. You see, God is never in a no coverage zone. It's one of the great treasures of belonging to Jesus that we can never again be somewhere that God can't hear us. But if you are having difficulty getting through to God, consider one thing that creates a serious communication breakdown. We avoid opening a Bible. You see, that's where we start to hear God. It's His Word. God is a talkative God. And that's why we take seriously here on Fresh Hope the communication we can have with God through the Bible. It's often been described as a B-I-B-L-E Bible book, basic information before leaving Earth. So this is Fresh Hope with me, Derek Stringer. Thank you for joining me. During the next hour, we will have music and spoken word aimed at giving us understanding as to how to live the Christian life with meaning, with direction, with purpose. We take time to hear from God, knowing He hears us. So, thank you for joining me here on Hope FM.

0: have another contribution from the wonderful storyteller that Lynn Rushworth has been. Let's take a moment or two now with Lynn.
1: You know, I honestly believe that some people will never learn their lesson. You make a mistake, the consequences become clear, and you vow you'll never make it again. But you do. Or should I say, we do. I'm just as guilty. Man, and by that I mean the race of humanity, is basically flawed since the time when Adam and Eve, our ancestors, made their mistake. Things have just gone from bad to worse. But in our case, you'd think we'd know better. Why? Well, it's only about 100 years since God had to deal with us because mankind had become so evil. You know what I'm talking about, don't you? The Great Flood. When God sent rain to cover the earth and wipe out all except those humans and animals in the ark, built by that great and godly man, Noah. Do I remember it? Well, not quite. I was born just after we began to re-establish our nation. But there are still sons of Noah living who were there. Oh, I know some of you will think I'm having you on. But in my time, it's not unusual for people to live for a few 100 years. I'm 90, and I'm regarded as a spring chicken, as we say. So, what went wrong after the flood? The usual. Some people weren't satisfied with being ordinary human beings. They wanted to make a name for themselves, be someone, be like God. I don't like those last three words. They imply disobedience to the will of God. And look where that's got us. Thrown out of Eden, washed off the earth. Why did I survive? I've often asked myself that question. But I guess it's because my grandparents were sons of Noah, and God told my great-grandfather to take his family into the ark and wait until he told them it was safe to come out. But that's another story. I want to tell you about something that happened just a couple of years ago. The ringleader was a man, much younger than me, named Nimrod, a descendant of Ham, one of Noah's sons. I'm sorry to have to tell you that Nimrod was a bit of a troublemaker. I'll never understand why they gave him that name. All our names have a meaning, but his meant something like, let's revolt. Not a promising start, eh? I suppose we all get a bit self-willed when we're young. And you know, God is good to us. He just doesn't wipe us out. He waits for us to realise we've gone wrong and then directs us back into his way. But some people just don't seem to learn. Was Nimrod an overindulged child? I don't know. But I do know that he began to make a name for himself amongst the hotheads, always wanting things to be bigger and better, never satisfied with what he had. He wanted everything now. I heard this story from his aunt, who'd been worried about him for some time, but even though she tried to talk some sense into him, he just didn't want to know, saying, I'm all right, I know what I'm doing, don't worry. Now, I don't know about you, but when I hear the words don't worry being spoken by someone who seems to be blind to advice, I feel that's the time to start worrying. And she did. She confided in me. And I began to watch the exploits of this young man with more than a little interest and concern. Nimrod was quite a man, a natural leader, a mighty hunter. He could have made a real positive impact. He was gifted in many areas. And I just know that if he'd let God guide him, he'd have made something of himself. But he wanted to be a self-made man. Less said about that, the better. We were living in a place you probably know as Babylon. But in our time, it wasn't the architecturally splendid city it went on to be. Nimrod got together with some of the other young men who looked up to him. If only they'd used their brains instead of blindly following him, they'd have known their plans were destined to fail. Nimrod decided he wanted to make a name for himself by building a tower that reached up to heaven. I ask you. The idea was infectious. and they were so enthused that they set to work immediately. When they first started, I wondered what on earth they were doing. They excavated a truly enormous foundation, much bigger than anything I've ever seen, and then they began to build. They were making bricks, which were fired and tested to withstand great pressure. As the edifice rose, I began to see why. It just grew and grew. Let me try to describe it to you. It was circular, with an ascending staircase going around the outside. Eventually, it seemed to touch the clouds, and they went on building until finally they reached the top, where they built a shrine. Now, putting aside the fact that I can't see why God would want them to build such a monstrosity, why put a shrine to God up there where people couldn't see it unless they went up the great staircase? Well, there's my first mistake. I assumed it would be a shrine to Almighty God. It wasn't. It was more a shrine to their own success. Now that spelt trouble with a capital T for me. It was as though they wanted to keep God in his place, show him what they could do without him. But he had his own plan. You know, I don't want to be irreverent, and God forgive me if he thinks I am. But I like to think he just sat and watched all this palaver with a wry grin on his face. Let them play their game. He, God, would rule. And that's when the trouble began. Well, I say the trouble. It was more an inconvenience. Up to the building of that tower, everyone spoke the same language, which made travelling around easy. But after the shrine was built, it was amazing. It seemed as though overnight people spoke different languages in different areas. If I went to a different place, I had to struggle to understand them by using a sort of sign language. I learnt some of the neighbouring words eventually, but it made life more difficult. Nimrod and his pals, did they make a name for themselves? Oh, they did, you can be sure of that. Everyone knew it was because they'd angered God that these divisions in society had occurred. Some of his pals came from other areas, and you know what? He couldn't understand them. What a laugh. His power base crumbled, just as the famous tower was destined to crumble. God certainly had the last laugh. Let's hope others learnt their lessons from that. Setting up edifices to glorify themselves rather than God. But sadly, I don't think they will. Sometimes, I think I'd like to see a few millennium into the future and see what happens. But only God knows what will happen.

During the past few weeks, we have been going back many centuries, but there's nothing out of date about what we're thinking through here on Fresh Hope today. And that's what we find in the Old Testament book of Ecclesiastes. The questions we are asking about are finding meaning and purpose in our lives, such relevant issues. So let's listen to Ecclesiastes as it's been put in song.

Once again, thank you for joining me here on Fresh Hope. I'm Derek Stringer. After World War II, there were 200 French soldiers suffering from amnesia. They were found in a Japanese prison camp. 32 remained unidentified, and their photos were published with the headline, "Does anybody out there know who I am?" They had an advantage. They could ask out loud. Sometimes we would like to ask, but don't want to blow our cover of self-confidence. So we bury the question under multiple identities. I am a husband. I am a dad of two daughters. I am a preacher. I am a lecturer. But that doesn't always uncover the real me. Will the real Derek Stringer step forward? You see, a common pitfall is to allow our job to define us. But what happens when we lose our job or retire? This came home to me when I was preaching in Wales and stayed with friends. He was a medical doctor and told me of a patient who had moved into an apartment nearby whom I knew. He was a committed Christ follower and had been a significant government administrator in Wales. Many good things had happened because of his skills. Well, I visited him, and returning to my friend's home, I was given pause for thought by what he said. Our church has lots of students. They breeze past this old, tottering man without a second thought and have no idea what good he has done for Wales and the cause of Christ. And then he said, "You see, Derek, the older you get, the more invisible you become." And isn't that true? The value of studying Ecclesiastes is that he is trying to discover what life is all about and what makes it count for something. He is trying to write something positive, but struggling to do it. And he has now reached the point where he asks, what is the best way to live so that we're not wasting our lives? And having gone down so many roads, pleasure, possessions, and much more, he comes to his conclusion in chapter 9, 13 to 18, with an example of wisdom that greatly impressed him.

are now here on Fresh Hope. We've reached the point in the book of Ecclesiastes, this man who is checking out how you can find meaning and purpose to your life and, to be honest, falling short in endeavoring to find it. But now he's come to the point in chapter 9, 13 to 18, looking at examples of wisdom that did really impress him. Although living wisely has its limitations, he thinks it's still the best way to live. And there was once a small city with only a few people, and a powerful king came against it. Living in the city was a poor but wise man. He saved the city by his wisdom, but nobody remembered that poor man. So his conclusion is, wisdom is better than strength. But that doesn't mean that you will always be respected, but the quiet words of the wise are more to be heeded than the shouts of a ruler of fools. Wisdom is better than weapons of war, but one sinner destroys much good. People are fickle and soon forget the good that's been done. But it's still the best option for living life that counts for something. And that's why in chapters 10 and onward, he gives examples of foolishness. And in the 11th chapter, examples of wisdom. Let's take a moment listening to this put to music.

Do you see here in Proverbs, particularly in chapters 10 and 11, Solomon showers on us piles of proverbs. We're used to this as a way of saying things. Let me run a couple by you that are not in the Bible, but, well, I'll be surprised if you can't complete the proverb. Too many cooks spoil the broth. A stitch in time saves nine. One whole book in the Old Testament is packed with proverbs. Both Jesus and Paul used them. Well, Ecclesiastes has already given us some, and now we have more examples. When the Bible uses the word fool, it doesn't mean low intelligence. It's not someone mentally deficient, but morally deficient. And Solomon says, we must discern between the foolish and the wise. The Apostle Paul underlined how important this is. Be very careful then how you live. Not as unwise, but as wise, making the most of every opportunity, because the days are evil. Therefore, do not be foolish, but understand what the Lord's will is. In chapter 10, Solomon gives examples of foolishness. First, we can be fools regarding temptation. Says in verse 1 of chapter 10, dead flies give perfume a bad smell. So a little folly outweighs wisdom and honor. Perfumes were made from bark or sap and put into a bat of oil. Flies were attracted and fell in and died. One curious fly was all it took to have an unpleasant smell. And one act ruins all the good steps. And isn't that true? The preacher or politician who fails once is forever marked. How well do we know our own weaknesses? Are we wise enough to be careful around certain things? Some movies, the donut shop, anything that is a barrier to growing spiritually. A second area where we can be foolish is regarding our temperament. Goes on to say in the second verse, the heart of the wise inclines to the right, but the heart of the fool to the left. Even as he walks along the road, the fool lacks sense and shows everyone how stupid he is. Fools are easy to spot. Ask them about God and listen to what they say. The psalmist says, the fool says in his heart, there is no God. D.L. Moody was a great evangelist in his generation. Just as he was about to preach at a large gathering, he received and read a note with just one word, fool. He stood before the crowd and said, I have just read a note that has been handed to me. I have received many notes where the message has been sent unsigned. This is the first time I have had the name of the person, but no message. Fool. He then proceeded to preach about the fool saying in his heart that there is no God. But this is not saying atheists are stupid. The Hebrew word nabal often refers to a person who has a lifestyle opposed to God. Isn't it true that many people don't object to the idea of a creator if that creator minds his own business and leaves them alone? What people reject is the idea of a creator who demands morality from his creation rather than struggle against a guilty conscience. Some people reject the idea of God altogether.

1982, the media reported on an unusual work of modern art, a chair affixed to a shotgun. It was viewed by sitting in the chair and looking directly into the gun barrel. The gun was loaded and set on a timer to fire at an indeterminate moment within the next 100 years. The amazing thing was that people waited in lines to sit and stare into the shell's path. They all knew the gun could go off at point-blank range at any moment, but they were gambling that the fatal blast wouldn't happen during their minute in the chair. Yes, it was foolhardy. Yet many people who would not dream of sitting in that chair, well, they live a lifetime gambling that they can get away with saying no to God. Foolishly, they ignore the risk until the inevitable self-destruction. Another way to act foolishly that Ecclesiastes gives to us is with a temper. This is verse 4 of our chapter. If a ruler's anger rises against you, do not leave your post. Calmness can lay great errors to rest. Your boss gets angry and you throw a tantrum. That doesn't help. Tests have shown that when we are shouted at, it's almost impossible not to shout back. But we can control another person's voice by our own tone of voice. And we have all seen what Solomon notes. There is an evil I have seen under the sun, the sort of error that arises from a ruler. Fools are put in many high positions, while the rich occupy the low ones. I have seen slaves on horseback, while princes go on foot like slaves. This world is not fair. Let's get over it. Fairness and justice is coming, but not now in this broken world. Don't lash out. Don't react to anger with more anger. Solomon's next nugget of advice is about foolishness in our toil. This is chapter 10 of Ecclesiastes, verses 8 to 11. Some people are unsuccessful at work because they're foolish. Digging a pit, quarrying stone, splitting logs. In each case, the failure is because of a lack of careful planning. If the axe is dull and its edge unsharpened, more strength is needed, but skill will bring success. If a snake bites before it is charmed, there is no profit for the charmer. Have you heard the saying, "Don't work harder, work smarter"? You know, it's not unspiritual to plan ahead. Next, in verses 12 and 14, Solomon notes that our tongues give us away as fools. Words from a wise man's mouth are gracious, but a fool is consumed by his own lips. It's been well said, better to keep your mouth shut and be thought a fool than to open it and remove all possible doubt. Do you recall what made Jesus stand out among people? No one ever spoke like this man. When he said something, it was always true and always necessary. That's not a bad gauge for our words, is it? The fool multiplies words. And one more thing about a fool, it shows up in how they work. Their tasks. A fool's work wearies him. He does not know the way to town. A lazy person. By the way, you can read Christian books that say that work is the curse that came upon people after the Adam and Eve fall. That's not true. What does Genesis say? Before the fall, they sat around on comfortable chairs. No, they were working before the fall. What happened after was frustration entered into it. Our job is not a necessary evil to pay the bills, but a necessary good to live properly.
Allow me to suggest an ingredient that will make our work different. Go to work for a new boss. As Colossians says, whatever you do, work at it with all your heart, as working for the Lord, not for men. A cynic asks, how can I serve the Lord in my work? Well, try imagine Jesus frying hamburgers, selling insurance, programming a computer, working in a shop or an office. He is through us. He indwells all his followers. So get a new job, not a different job, but a new attitude to the job we have. The great need is to do the same old job differently. Our vocation is not what we do, but how we do what we do. Ezra was a Bible teacher. Nehemiah built walls. No distinction is drawn between them. One is not superior to the other. We serve the Lord. We report to our employer. A young boy was often lazing in bed and running late for school. His mum said, let me tell you a story and then you tell me what you learn from it. There were two birds. One woke early and got the bugs. The other late and had nothing to eat. What do you learn from that? He replied with a yawn. Bugs that wake up early get eaten by birds. A clever reply, but check the Bible and we find this. God never uses lazy people. So here's some homework. Sometime this week, why not take a sheet of paper and write down what tends to fill up the week for us, then ask, am I spending too much time doing some things and too little doing others?

have only just a minute. Only 60 seconds in it, forced upon me, can't refuse it, didn't seek it, didn't choose it. But it's up to me to use it. I must suffer if I lose it, give account if I abuse it. Just a tiny little minute, but eternity is in it. Well, Solomon illustrates this with leaders who feast in the morning, which was the time for work. And the sign that a person is lazy is the house is a mess. And isn't this up-to-date comments here from chapter 10 where we are in Ecclesiastes? And he adds, money is the answer for everything. We get it through work. Lazy people are often complaining people. Watch out for grumbling attitudes. Have you heard the saying, a little bird told me? It comes from verse 20. Do not revile the king, even in your thoughts, or curse the rich in your bedroom, because a bird of the air may carry your words, and a bird on the wing may report what you say. Would we like to shine out like stars on a dark night in this world of ours? Then listen to Paul and what he writes. Do everything without complaining or arguing. Sometimes, you know, we can get into a negative mode and we're unaware. I'll guarantee the people around us know. It would probably be good to ask people we trust, how am I coming across these days? And as we react positively to our circumstances, we will become blameless and pure, children of God without fault in a crooked and depraved generation. We will be a healthy thumb on a hand of sore fingers. We will shine like stars in the universe as you hold out the word of life.

Thank you for being with me here on Fresh Hope. I'm Derek Stringer. We're exploring the book of Ecclesiastes in the Old Testament and using music to break up the spoken word. We've worked our way through now chapter 10 as we're getting some practical advice that he would give to us about finding meaning and purpose in life and giving us some proverbs about wisdom. And now in chapter 11, Solomon turns to examples of wisdom. Wise people will live active lives. He tells us to invest in foreign trade. That's what he means when he is saying, cast your bread upon the waters, for after many days you will find it again. He also tells us insurance policies have their place. That's in verse 2 of chapter 11 of Ecclesiastes. Give portions to seven, yes to eight, for you do not know what disaster may come upon the land. To use another proverb, don't put all your eggs in one basket. Reducing the risk by dividing it is the basis of good insurance. We don't insure property to get the compensation. Those who go through life with everything intact are sharing their benefits with those who are not so fortunate. When Jesus said, take no thought for tomorrow, don't get that wrong. He wasn't meaning don't think about it at all, but don't let anxiety overwhelm you. Insurance for tomorrow reduces that fear. In verse 6, he says, sow your seed in the morning, and at evening let not your hands be idle, for you do not know which will succeed, whether this or that, or whether both will do equally well. A farmer must plant to reap, but being a spectator comes easy. Now, all this is potted wisdom from Ecclesiastes, isn't it? And remember, Solomon is writing from the perspective of age, and he desperately wants young people to get what he is saying, a life brimming over. You can almost hear a quivering old voice behind these words. Not mine, I hope, but he wants a younger generation, you see, to grasp this. An older lady was being helped in filling in a form at the council office by a young man. He said, I need your age. She smiled and said, guess. Without missing a beat, he said, I hesitate to guess because I will probably make you 10 years younger on account of your looks or 10 years older on account of your intelligence. I predict a young man who will go far. Pinch the back of your hand, and if you're 6 years old, it will snap back into place in a second. At 26, it will take a few seconds. At 46, a few minutes. At 70 plus, don't even try. This is a word from age to youth. If you happen to be middle-aged, you'll grow out of it. So it's worth listening in. Live abundant lives. Light is sweet and it pleases the eyes to see the sun. However many years a man may live, let him enjoy them all. But let him remember the days of darkness, for they will be many. Everything to come is meaningless. Be happy, young man, while you are young. And let your heart give you joy in the days of your youth. He is making a plea to every young person. Be happy because, well, you've not got long to live and there will be dark days. So make the most of your life while you have it. He doesn't present a lengthy list of don'ts. This is a fascinating world, so get out and enjoy it. Surprising advice. Normally, young people hear the word don't. There are two qualifications for being a church youth leader. Knowing what young people want to do and stopping them from doing it. But remember what Jesus said. I have come that they may have life
and have it to the full. Literally, live life to the brim and overflowing. Question, does an abundant life describe us? We have permission to enjoy life. Please understand that fun is part of the program. When Jesus came, he didn't join the boring brigade. What will heaven be like? Think of a banquet, he said. And do we realize that happiness is a choice? There is a poem written by a little girl in a Nazi concentration camp. From tomorrow on, I shall be sad. From

yourself, share, and relax. Here's an old man saying in verse 9 of chapter 11 of Ecclesiastes, follow the ways of your heart and whatever your eyes see. Youth is not the time to hold back. Some people will be horrified at this advice, but just take the whole of it. Live abundantly and live accountably. Know that for all these things, God will bring you to judgment. Don't just seek to get the most out of life. Seek to put the Maker into it. This advice is so necessary because the easiest time of life to forget God is in our youth. There's so much going on, he can slip off the radar. Youth leaders know that 14 out of 15 teenagers will forget what they heard at children's church. And why? We think God will spoil our fun. This wise old man, looking back on his life, says, if I have my life to live over again, I would get the most out of it by keeping the Maker right in the center of it. And remember that God is our judge, and there will come a moment when he says, show me what you did with your life. He gives a handbook to guide us. If you buy a car, you're wise to read and apply the manual. So while you're having your fling, it will ultimately be meaningless if it's not the way God says to go. There is nothing more expensive than sin. It can cost an eternal

have reached Ecclesiastes chapter 11 and verse 10. Listen to this. So then, banish anxiety from your heart and cast off the troubles of your body, for youth and vigor are meaningless. Stop any bad practices that will cause suffering later on, is what he's saying. You see, youth is short-lived, and if we don't use it to prepare for the rest of our lives, well, it's meaningless. Now, I know that some of you are thinking as you are listening to me now, I wish I'd heard this years ago. It would have saved so many wasted years. Well, you can pick up from now for those wasted years. H.G. Wells authored a book titled The Country of the Blind. A traveller came across a strange walled place where everyone was blind, and that was normal. He fell in love, and the girl pleaded with him to become normal and have his sight taken away from him. He is going to do it until he sees a sunrise. Then he climbed over the wall and left for the country of the seeing. And this is my problem so often when preaching the gospel. This is how abundant life works. Make the right choices. Let God be in the center of our life. Receive the salvation Christ has made possible through his death. Invite God to please himself in our lives. Young or not so young, there is no better time than now. Make the best

Thank you for taking the time in this last hour to be with me here on Fresh Hope. I'm Derek Stringer. It's goodbye for now, and God bless you.

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